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Hello, kiddies. This is Ramaphone Rambling. You are now listening to the Denim Dinner Party here on X-Ray FM.

That was Can off their album. I still have a hard time pronouncing. It's spelled two words, EGEBAMYASI. Linguists say we'll never know how to actually pronounce that one. But either way, that is a perfect album. Before that, you heard Gary Wilson off of another perfect album, You Think You Really Know Me. You also heard Lizzie Mercier de Clou. I think I pronounced that right. Probably not. That's something of a specialty of mine. But before that, you heard Noi. I know how to pronounce that. And Panther Man with their iconic self-titled masterpiece. Panther Man. This is Ramaphone. You are listening to the Denim Dinner Party.

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That's one of my favorite 7-inches that I have. That's a group called Contact Microphone Orchestre with the song Do the Residue. Before that, you heard Jean-Pierre Dickerf with Touch As Much. You heard Ennio Morricone with Gli Scatenati. That's off the soundtrack to the film he scored called Il Gatto, the Cat. You also heard a little David Bowie earlier, an alternate take from The Supermen, which originally was released on The Man Who Sold the World. You heard Deer Hunter, you heard Ellison, a group out of Canada, and lots more. This is Ramaphone. You're hopefully still listening to the Denim Dinner Party here on X-Ray FM.

was King Tubby at his King Tubbiest conversation dub. I don't know about you folks, but I had a heck of a time tonight, and I hope you will join me again next Wednesday, same bat time, same bat channel. 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

0: In Clark County, many of our neighbors are facing homelessness. 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

Happy Friday and good evening from Portland. This is Pacific Pulsations, the sexiest, jammingest grooves from the far side of the Pacific. It's a thrill for me to have you join us, whether you're listening live on the air, online, worldwide, or at the archive at xray.fm. It's a thrill for me to have you join us. We began this show with something fresh out of the Philippines. Samsara 304 brought us Sana. Coming up next, it's a packed episode, tons of fresh music, so we're moving right over to Cambodia. Here's the latest from Kai. Track title translation, Romance. Right here on X-Ray FM, where radio is yours.

The latest from Tweemy and Vistra at Anam. That was Thatha. Translation, sincere. Before that, Min Hui, Han Or, and Ho brought us Tinta, also at Anam. Prior to that, by way of Japan, Akasaki brought us his new single, Ton Shinkan. And coming up next, the latest from Syrup and Taka Perry. He's feeling tired. Stick around right here on Pacific Pulsations.

0: 3 a.m. call, the kind that supplies probably one of three things: sex, drugs, or basketball, which incidentally airs right here on X-Ray every Thursday from 9 to 11. Anyways, what you heard was by Miriam Blackheart out of Thailand. Before that, 25-8 by Talia Parisi, her new single there. It's a new kind of work culture for all of us. Prior to that, Viva Ola said that he understood because it was understand. Before that, Tired by Syrup and Taka Perry. It's Friday night. Let's start getting a little freaky on this Friday. Here's the latest from Jong and F Hero. It's Fly, right here on X-Ray FM. Enjoy.
1: We don't

The latest from Doug Coy and BioFreak, you just heard Plus 84. Prior to that, Aespa dropped their new single, Kiss and Tell. Aespa, one of my all-time favorite groups. Before that, 60 Uptown on the Uptown Radio. Looks like it was time to check your Casio, because that's what the Uptown brought up to us. Before that, of course, Fly by Jung and F-Hero. And coming up next, Hylan put out a whole new album, so I had to choose just one. Hope your appetite is whetted enough for it, because it's Bon Appetit, right here on X-Ray FM. Enjoy.

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1: Ow!
0: That was something fresh. That was Lus out of Thailand. Track titled translation, organ. The kind that's, you know, attached to your body and not the kind that's played in a, you know, Midwestern pizza parlor on a pedestal. Prior to that, we also had something out of Thailand from Pixie. It was Tisk. As in, tisk, tisk, don't touch that dial, because we got Judy's World coming up next at 8 o'clock right here on X-Ray FM. Before that, of course, we had Bon Appetit, the latest from Highland off her new incredible album, Original Lin.

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6: 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My name's Kay Murph, and on this episode, I'm starting with Canada's Alyssa P. Isaac, who in 2023 released an LP called Enictictook that consisted of 10 Enictictook language covers of older songs from the 80s and 70s. So here is Alyssa P. Isaac with her version of the Blondie classic Heart of Glass on the Head Full of Bees program.
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That was A Lazarus Soul out of Ireland with a song called Long Balconies from their 2019 LP, The D They Put Between the R and L. And before that, you heard Give Me Love from George Harrison's 1973 LP, Living in the Material World, which was a staple in the Murphy House when I was a little kid. Hey, you're tuned into the Head Full of Bees program, and up next from their 2007 LP, Sex Change, this is Trans Am with 4,738 Regrets here on KXRW Vancouver, Washington.

0: That was Haley, a.k.a. Haley Bonar, with the title track of her 2014 LP, Last War. And before Haley, you heard Power Pause, a sort of side project band featuring Pearl Jam's Jeff Ament, O. Bartholomew from Fluff and Olive Lawn, Ben Moore on keyboards, and the crusty burrito gobbler that is Mario Rubalcaba on drums. Mario, of course, being the drummer for like a million radical bands, but none more radical than Chicano Christ. That song was called Lost in Loneliness. It was completed just before O passed away back in 2023, and apparently there were like 9 songs recorded, but only a couple were like truly completed, and they were pressed onto a very limited 7-inch record that was given away at O's memorial, which is where that's from. Okie doke, time to pay our bills. We will be back in 60 seconds.
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0: Did you know that KXRW is run by volunteers and funded by donations from listeners like you? I know what you're thinking. This guy's not getting paid millions of dollars for his incredibly professional blabbering. That can't be true, but it is. I am a volunteer. And guess what? You could be one too. Want to help us out in some way? You think you've got a great idea for a program? Think you can do a better show than this one? You think you're better than me? A, that's rude, and B, simply go to kxrw.fm/get involved and fill out a volunteer application. Who knows? Maybe your dream of sharing your giant collection of mumble rap MP3s with the world could come true. Right now, though, I've got a great band queued up from the UK called Man Woman Chainsaw, released last year. 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

0: Naked Ray Gun from their 1989 LP Understand with a song called Treason. Those guys are legends, way before hooky, catchy, melodic quote-unquote punk was accepted by the masses and completely commercialized by the entertainment industry. There were a handful of bands that were cranking out hidden gems and future classics that would go on to inspire all the crap bands that the late 90s and early 2000s produced, and Naked Ray Gun were absolutely part of that small group and should be revered as gods. Before the Ray Gun, you heard Mercury from 2024 with a ballsy song called Swarm the Hive Mind. And when we come back, we'll be changing musical gears into something a little more funky. That's in 60 seconds or so.
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0: You are tuned in to the Head Full of Bees show, and right now I've got some Nina Simone queued up from her 1974 LP, It Is Finished. This is Funkier Than a Mosquito's Tweeter here on Vancouver's independent radio voice, KXRW.

conversation's getting kind of boring. Can't believe nothing you say, 'cause I'm around and I see what you're doing.

That was Washington, D.C.'s legendary go-go band, The Soul Searchers, with Blow Your Whistle from their 1974 LP, Salt of the Earth. And we are in the home stretch here, which means I need to steer this ship back to where it started. And to get there, I've got this groovy song from Kazdura. They're a duo based in Toronto, but originally are from one person's from Syria, one's from Lebanon. And from last year's Goyum LP, this is a song called Kayal here on KXRW.

Obviously, that was Blondie, Heart of Glass, and if you've been with me for the last hour, you knew it was coming. Big song, great song, love me some Blondie, love me some Debbie Harry, 100%. My first rock and roll crush when I was a tiny wee lad. And that does it for this week, people. Thank you for tuning in. As always, you can listen to archived episodes of this program at the KXRW website. 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
4: 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On behalf of Jennifer Waits, my name is Eric Klein. Thank you so much for listening. We'll see you next week.

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My name is Alex, and this is Mazes. On Mazes, we play 1 hour of jazz-adjacent new release music. On today's show, we're going to be hearing from Floating Points, Nate Smith, the latest from Flea, actually. But to get things started, Shabaka Hutchings is out with a new single. Really excited about this. This is called A Future Untold.

My name is Alex, and you're listening to Mazes on X-Ray FM. That last song was the latest from Floating Points. That's Corner of My Eye. Really liking that song and album. Before that, we heard Robohands with Hermit Part 3. And then the show was kicked off with Shabaka and A Future Untold. Up next, we've got the latest from Flea, from the Red Hot Chili Peppers. Flea's out with a new album. This is Traffic Lights, and it's featuring Tom York from Radiohead.

My name is Alex, and you're listening to Mazes on X-Ray FM. A few kind of crazy songs. The last song was Booker Stardom with Telerik featuring Anna Butters. Before that, we heard Simon Haynes with The Number of the Beast is 666. Before that, early Autumn by Nate Smith. And then the last set was kicked off with the latest from Flea with Traffic Lights. Right now, we are listening to The Olympians with Strawberry Kiwi.

My name is Alex, and you're listening to Mazes on X-Ray FM. That last song was SML with Broodboard Shroom. Before that, we heard Paper Boats by Mammal Hands. And then the last set was kicked off with The Olympians and Strawberry Kiwi. Up next, we've got Glitch by Donnie McCaslin.

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0: It took two whole days for Samantha the monster to climb the tallest mountain that she'd ever known. She huffed and she puffed till finally.
1: 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I am your host, Samantha Page. On today's show, we're going to talk to congressional candidate Brent Henrich. Brent was kind enough to come to our studio very early in the morning and give a wonderful interview. That district includes Vancouver, Washington, and surrounding areas. Our current representative is, of course, Democrat Marie Gusenkamp-Perez. Brent was kind enough to share with us his vision for Washington State's 3rd Congressional District and what he feels he can accomplish if elected and what his vision is for our government and for our future. I hope you enjoy the episode. I hope you enjoy the interview. So before we begin our interview, though, I wanted to mention that something that I had promoted previously with an interview with Jamie Lynn from Volume Bomb Records, an independent punk record label here in the Portland area. Jamie Lynn came in and talked to us about Unmuted, which is a program through Volume Bomb to help front female-led and queer-led punk voices. They are putting on a Pride event on July 4th called Pride at Full Volume. If you wanted to attend that punk rock drag Pride Fest, on July 4th. And it's going to be at the Anchory Alley Plaza, that's Southwest 3rd and Ankeny, that's A-N-K.

0: K-N-E-Y. And that again is on Saturday, July 4th. It's free for everyone. Come and enjoy several punk bands, several drag shows, and just a lot of fun to help celebrate Pride in Portland, a punk pride here in Portland. Because this interview is somewhat special, I'm going to front load this episode with commercials and then back load this episode with commercials. So stay tuned for some commercials, and then after that, the interview will begin.
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0: 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And we have a special show for you today. This is really exciting. I'm happy to do this. And joining me, we have the whole team here, actually. With us, we have my co-host, Autumn. Autumn, say hi.
1: Hey, good morning, everyone.
0: And though he doesn't have a mic, I have my producer here, Jason Haas, because we have a very, very special guest, Brent Henrich. How are you today, sir?
2: I'm doing wonderful. Thank you for having me.
0: It's a pleasure. Thank you so much for joining us. So just so the audience knows, you are Washington 3rd's, you are a congressional candidate, or at least a primary candidate for Washington's 3rd congressional district. Is that correct?
2: Yeah, I am the true Democrat that's running for Congress here in the 3rd.
0: Very good. That's true. Just to kind of get to know you, I have a couple of early kind of questions just to talk to you a little bit. I understand that your wife's name is Amber and that you've been married since 2009 and that you have 4 children. Is that correct?
2: Yeah, we have my oldest is Brianna. Our second was Addison, and she was born and passed in the same day. My middle surviving is Brayden, our rainbow child. And our youngest is Brinley, and she is a precocious 7 going on 17, wants to do everything big sister can do, and doesn't understand why no.
0: Yeah, right. 7 is such a remarkable age. It's very exciting. So just get some, you started in the movie theater industry doing entry-level work, basically, taking tickets, cleaning popcorn machines, that kind of stuff. Worked your way to management, and then you moved to theater design and construction. Eventually, you became a project manager involved in deploying Dolby Cinema systems internationally. What was it like going from managing international projects to being a stay-at-home dad?
2: Oh, that was a shock. That came with COVID when we all became stay-at-home somethings.
0: Yeah.
2: It was my project had ended and I was just taking a little time and I was going to get ready to find my next project. And then we were all at home and we were all stay-at-home teachers. We were all stay-at-home parents, all sorts of things. So that was interesting. But then I got involved in politics. I ran for this race in 2022. And then I stepped out, but I still remained politically active and kind of had seen the writing on the wall and knew I'd be in this race again. So
0: yeah,
2: now I'm here.
0: Glad you are. Was there a specific point within that period that you decided, you know, I'm going to run for Congress? And what was it? What inspired you to get active?
2: It was just after the 2020 election where, I was unhappy with our current representative that was going into her 6th term. Mm-hmm. And I said, somebody's got to get her out of there. And at the same time, I had the time for the first time in my life to sit down and read full pieces of legislation. And I remember in some of the COVID relief bills and stuff, just some terrible stuff that was stuffed in there that I was like, what is going on in D.C.? We need people that actually care about the everyday person instead of, oh, wow, they're sending us a stimulus check, but they're also giving these corporations, trillions and everything. So that's when I really got involved.
0: I see. Going back to your time as a stay-at-home dad, do you mind if I ask you, what was something that your kids taught you about leadership?
2: I don't know. My kids taught me more about the need for structure than leadership and how important all of my kids function on a schedule. And if you get them off of that schedule, everything goes sideways. And so I've always had been just kind of a play it by ear person in life. And so really having to watch, when kids go to bed, because if they go too late, they get up too early, then we have a rough
0: temper tantrum.
2: Yeah, we have rough days with lack of sleep, making sure it was getting really schedule oriented, which I hadn't been before. Mm-hmm. But now really am fairly rigorous about.
0: It's interesting because, right, when you don't have kids, your life is kind of free to do whatever you and honey want to do. Being a stay-at-home father taught you was the importance of not only schedules, but time management and being able to keep the ducks in a row.
2: Oh, yeah.
0: If I visited Longview, Vancouver, Aberdeen, or Goldendale in the same week, what would I hear people worrying about the most?
2: Right now, they're worried about accountability. And they're worried about the overall costs of everyday just going up and up and up, and no one seeming to do anything about it. And they're frustrated that they feel like they're almost being laughed at by DC for their concerns.
0: What does success for Washington's third look like 10 years from now, in your opinion?
2: Well, hopefully we have a completed bridge. I mean, that is, you know, I mean, and it's sad to even say that, but I remember 15 years ago at the Jazz Fest, Wine and Jazz, downtown at Esther Short Park, them already talking about the bridge and the no tolls people versus the, you know, the IBR or the Columbia River Crossing, as it was called then. You know, the fact that we still don't have a shovel in the ground is just a tragedy, and we need to make sure that we're doing what we can, but get this project going. Every day that we delay just stacks on inflation at the end that is adding to the budget. So I think we just need to get to work, get the money allocated, and get it going.
0: No, I appreciate that. You know, my family's originally from Tacoma in Chicago for a number of years, and I took commuter trains quite often when I lived there. And I find it amazing that the commuter train, or at least linking the rail system and the commuter train into Portland, is so difficult to conceptualize here for Vancouverites, because it would reduce congestion. It would allow easier access for people who do happen to work in Portland but live in Vancouver. And it just to make a day travel event to be able to go into the city and not have to worry about parking or anything like that. Are you in favor of linking the train systems together along with the bridge? Or?
2: Oh, yes. I mean, let me give you a quick story. So when my youngest was born, I ended up just 2 weeks after she was born, went on a 2-week trip to Europe, taking care of some projects with my direct boss. And that gave me, so when I came back, my wife went back to work and I had 2 more weeks of paternity time. So it kind of gave us a transition. But we drove from Nice, France, all the way to Cologne, Germany, and then on to Frankfurt. But we were in Amsterdam and had left Paris behind. And we got a call that we were having a problem at one of our sites in Paris. And I managed to just go over to the train station in Amsterdam, take the high-speed train down to Paris, took care of what I needed to, got back on the high-speed train, and met my boss and the other team members for dinner that night. And I'm like, why is this not a thing, you know, here? Like, you know, I mean, I'm sitting on the train and it's reading out at 200 and something, you know, I believe kilometers an hour, because obviously we're in Europe, but you were moving and you were able to just bounce between those cities. No big deal.
0: Yeah.
2: And it's like, why is Seattle, you know, not just right there? Why is, you know, San Francisco not a, well, I know that's an afternoon, but I'll still get there situation for us? And so looking at light rail across the bridge to at least just connect Vancouver proper to downtown, you know, Portland, and allow people to get around, just seems, it seems like it's totally logical, and we need to do it.
0: Yeah. No, I agree. I mean, it's better for the environment. It's just and it eases commuting. People on the weekends access to the city who might not have had access because of, you know, fears of driving in the city or something of that nature. And it would open up both Vancouver and Portland to more economic activity, in my opinion. Yeah. Washington's Third contains both Vancouver and sort of a, you know, a rural or urban area, but it also has a number of different rural counties too. What do you think Congress gets wrong about rural America?
2: That rural America doesn't know what's in its own best interest, that Congress just asks, like, they don't know. Like, we'll do what's good for them, and they'll figure out in the long run that we knew what was right, because Congress doesn't often stop and want to ask people for their feedback. They only want their donors' feedback, and you know, their donors traditionally are in the more urban settings and higher profile positions. That, you know, so I really think that it's just, you need to stop. You need to listen. You need the coffee house conversations, the pub evening, you know, have a beer and have the conversations that allow you to know what the people need.
0: One of the things that I'm curious about is, you know, Citizens United allowed corporations to contribute to the political processes if there were people. Do you take donations from corporations, or are your donations primarily from people as, you know, dollar donations, or how do you do it?
2: I have not taken 1 cent of corporate PAC money. I've denounced and said I will not take any APAC money as well. But no, I'm all small dollar and direct contributors from here and around the country. But they're all individual people.
0: Yeah.
2: And so Citizens United is a tragedy. And while I'd love to legislate a solution in D.C., right now I have a lot of positive feelings about what happened in Montana and Hawaii, where they have outlawed their corporate laws from allowing them to donate. And I think this may be one of those cases where the states' rights and the states have to take up the mantle and fix the Citizens United by just saying corporations that are incorporated there in their states cannot donate to political action.
0: I thank you. I appreciate that. You know, in my opinion, Citizens United was a wrongly decided case. I know that I'm not in the Supreme Court. I'm not allowed voice, but in my opinion, my question for you also, I know one of the issues in your campaign are that you, according to your website, that you find economic interests, affordability, to be a big talking point for your campaign. What does affordability mean to you?
2: Affordability to me feels like the ability to go forward and prosper without necessary fear, with being able to, you know, to work your job and come home and enjoy your evening, enjoy your weekend, to be able to take the vacation time that you earn at work and feel like it's okay to use it, and that you've been able to save up enough to be able to go, you know, go somewhere, see something, go to a national park, go see some other part of the country or the world. And I know that's not possible for everyone, but right now people don't feel like they can take time off work for fear they're going to not have a job to come back to. They feel like, you know, no, they need to scratch everything together. And if their company allows them to turn in their sick or vacation time for bonus hours on their, you know, they need to do that to make sure that they're paying down a credit card or the like. People are just getting crushed from every angle. One of the number one causes of that is the price of healthcare.
0: Yeah.
2: Right now, I mean, it's just, it's ridiculous. It's basically the number two household bill is a family's cost for medical coverage. And that's ridiculous. In the most prosperous nation that's ever lived, we can't figure out universal health care.
0: Right. I know. We're one of the few industrialized countries that doesn't have a health care system that takes care of its people. It's kind of odd to me. It's always been offensive that I have to go into debt just to get a procedure to save my life when,
2: We say that lives are priceless, but the medical industry will put a price on it for you.
0: So true.
2: I mean, but the problem is we need to get profit out of health care. That it's corporate greed, and it's that right now we have a system that is based on profit, and we need to remove the profit from it.
0: I totally agree with you. People get to the point where they can't afford to go, and they're afraid to go.
2: Well, you say that, and it's copays. What is the point of a copay? The point of the copay is for you to ask your wallet, am I $50 sick?
0: Right. Yeah. Excellent.
2: My weekend's chance to go out to dinner sick today. It's purely to say we've given you some level of coverage that you've paid for, but we're going to squeeze you for this little extra if you actually want to use it.
0: Right. Yeah.
2: You know, it's just, it's ridiculous. And that's where, you know, I want to make sure we have universal single payer healthcare. And when you need to see a doctor, you go see the doctor, and then that whatever the doctor prescribes for a remedy for you is what you get treated with, not some executive going, ooh, that treatment's just a little too expensive. And I know we're supposed to cover it, but we're going to say no and let them go through the, you know, if we delay this
0: right.
2: by 3 months, we think they'll still be alive. But, you know, we don't have, that's three less months of payout.
0: Yeah.
2: And that's ridiculous.
0: And you had mentioned earlier when you answered the question about affordability is this notion. I know I live on a fixed budget. I think we all do, right? The paycheck we get, we all have to look forward to, you know, maybe financing our retirement through our 401ks or whatever that might be. And then we want to put some away for savings in case we want a vacation or we need a safety net because we lose our job. And then when you take what's left and try and spread that out over your month with your family, it gets very difficult. And when the prices are raising, like gas, you know, you go to bed at night stressed, worried about whether you can make it to the next paycheck. And that's not a healthy way to have a family. It's not a healthy way to have an economy. And that should never be a worry or concern when you're not feeling well.
2: And it shouldn't be for a parent mm-hmm. that's trying to decide, is their child, you know, the child saying, Mom, I don't feel good. Dad,
0: yeah. mm-hmm.
2: Dad, this hurts. Well, you don't want to deny your child that, but does your child have a weird test at school that you don't know about that they're trying, you know?
0: That sounds like my oldest right there, actually.
2: It's one of those, but it happens.
0: Yeah.
2: And so, you know, but these people are trying to make sure that they have the money for rent on the first.
0: Car
2: but
0: payment.
2: Their kid is saying, I don't feel good, and they need to go in. And so, again, it's, you know, are you really $50 sick? And I say that because
0: yeah.
2: it rings to people of the fact of that is exactly what it is you pay for insurance, but if you want to use it, you have to decide if you want to pay more.
0: Right. So I assume based on your answer that I already know the answer to this question, but I'm going to ask it anyway. If you could pass only one bill to help working families, what would it be?
2: If I could complete one goal, it would be to get universal health care in the United States. There, it's not a one bill solution. There's going to be no changing our for-profit based private insurance system to single-payer universal health care with one bill.
0: Mm-hmm.
2: So, and I always try to temper that, to let people know that we're going to have to take steps like increase the income threshold for Medicaid, reduce the age for Medicare, make adjustments to Medicare to make sure that it's got, we no longer need Advantage plans and
0: mm-hmm.
2: Part C and D coverage and the like, all the things of daytime TV that you say Medicare to anyone,
0: yeah.
2: and they think of, oh, I know all those ads. So we need to take steps on that. And then generally just kind of increase and bring those margins in to allow more and more people to get covered so that we don't shock the health industry where,
0: mm-hmm.
2: you know, what's going on here. But it transitions to a single-payer system, and we can do it. We just have to be honest about what we're going to do, and we have to follow through with taking the next step. The Democrats did a great thing with the Affordable Care Act
0: mm-hmm.
2: and then spent 10 years running around saying we passed the Affordable Care Act while the insurance industry turned it into the Unaffordable Care Act. The Republicans aren't wrong to call it that now, and it's because Democrats chose to not take the next step.
0: I appreciate that. Let me ask you this. So logically speaking, then, knowing that you have to take steps to get there, what do you think? I know that a congressional term is 2 years, but what do you think you could accomplish in, say, a four-year period in Congress towards health care?
2: I think we can get the income threshold for Medicaid increased, and I think we can get rid of the 20% and the copays on Medicare. I really do.
0: Mm-hmm.
2: I think we can get the age on Medicare down to possibly 50 in that time as well.
0: Okay. So in that four-year window, you would have those hopes that those things could be accomplished. Wonderful. I appreciate that. Autumn?
1: Hi. So I'm going to switch topics a little bit here. But so in my research that I did about your background, I noticed that you stepped aside from your campaign in 2022 against Perez. What has changed between then and now?
2: She's not a Democrat. Her voting record is what has changed. When I stepped away, I believed that I was stepping away to unify Democrats behind another Democrat to make sure we got rid of Jamie Herrera Butler after 12 terrible years with her. And I knew there was a risk that, you know, getting rid of Jamie meant we were going to end up with Joe Kent or Marie Perez. That was just the math of it. But we had to get rid of Jamie if we ever wanted to get the seat. And so I stepped out to unify. But I really believed that Marie was going to be the Democrat that all of her supporters were running around saying she was going to be, and that Marie told me directly she would be. Mm. Turns out she lied, and she's not, and her voting record is the proof of that.
0: No, I definitely, looking over her at her votes over this session alone, or the last session alone, it doesn't appear that she's held up the party line at all. Some people might like that, say that she's independent, or that's what they want from her, but at the same time, there's no consistency to her at all.
2: No.
0: And when she voted for the SAVE Act, she rationalized it by saying, well, I knew it wasn't going to pass the Senate. So what you're telling me is that was an entirely political vote that you were throwing to people who won't like you anyway, that would ultimately hurt Americans.
2: But she also did back that up in another interview saying, but she believed in it, and she believed that we had to create a solution to make sure that illegals could not vote. I don't like calling people illegal at all.
0: I appreciate
2: Who's illegal? But I understand to say that undocumented should not vote. They can't vote. It's already a felony. Mm-hmm. So stacking additional penalties and hurdles and everything else because people feel like it's happening because they're being lied to by the president doesn't mean we have to legislate a solution to the problem that doesn't exist.
0: Yeah, no, I mean, as a transgender American, I can certainly relate to that. But it does seem that the Republicans are very fond of creating problems that they then have to solve. I'm not impressed with a representative who seems to follow that logic and vote what is against, I would say, half her constituents' best interest. I mean, it could have devastating effects on women if had the SAVE Act passed. Mm-hmm. And she was more interested, I think, in giving a bone to her base, or what she hopes to be her base, the Republican side of her voting record. I just, how she could not see that it was a made-up problem with a solution that would significantly restrict the rights of her own constituents is just beyond me. But,
1: and I mean, if you think about it, she really went against her own oath when taking office, because, you know, that qualifies as a poll tax. That's against constitutional law.
2: Yeah. I mean, I've done thousands of phone calls, of outreach calls in my run this time. I have not had one person go, oh yeah, I voted for Marie thinking she would put a poll tax on women. I voted for Marie thinking she would give Trump his own Gestapo. Mm-hmm. I voted for Marie thinking that she would vote to strip search minors that are of different nationality than Western European. I mean, to the things that she has voted for, none of her voters voted for her to do those things. There are conservative crossover votes that she won and that I will need to win in November. But none of those crossovers said, oh, I'm doing this because this is the person that's the lion, you know, that's hiding and is going to stab everybody in the back. They said, no, we don't want MAGA. We don't want Joe Kent. Mm-hmm. And this time it's John Braun. He's quieter. And you know, not as not the bravado of Joe Kent.
0: Is that what that was called? Bravado?
2: I don't know what to call it. So, yeah. but at the same time, John Braun is every bit as MAGA.
0: Definitely.
2: But when it comes to bill passage, Marie is right there.
0: Yeah.
2: It's, and then she hangs her hat on that she didn't vote for the big, beautiful bill. And she'll be running around and saying she didn't vote for this most recent reconciliation package that's ridiculous that came out of the Senate. Mm-hmm. But those are the two times she sides with Democrats. Otherwise, she's voting to nationally out trans students.
0: Oh, yeah.
2: In fear that if the teachers don't do it and they get caught, their school will lose all funding. I mean, what good is that doing to anyone? Mm-hmm. I know what harm can come from it.
0: Oh, yeah.
2: I'm just trying to look and see, is there any potential good that comes out of it? No one's been able to bring me one piece of potential good other than, well, parents want to know. Okay, I understand that I'm a parent.
0: Yeah.
2: But I'll use my daughter for this. Her name is Brianna, and it's spelled Brian with an A on the end of it. If she was at school and saying, I am he, him, and call me Brian, mm-hmm. I don't need the school to call and tell me that.
0: No, no, I appreciate
2: that. If they're comfortable enough to tell me, which I would feel my kids would be in the home we're in, then that's great. But otherwise, no, are they getting their work done? Are they learning? Do they need help? Do they need tutors? That's what I need to know as a parent.
0: Yeah.
2: Is my child being educated to go out in the world to function in society and go forward?
0: You know, I appreciate that because, you know, I have mentioned this story before. My father randomly discovered that I was this way by discovering one day that my ears were pierced. And then he went and searched my room and he found some makeup and some feminine things. And then he promptly kicked me out of my house. And I was, 1986, I was 17 years old and in high school. I spent the next year and a half basically trying to survive by any means necessary until I was lucky enough to have an army recruiter offer to buy me a Big Mac if I listened to him talk for an hour. And he saved my life, actually, so I'm not. there you go. Adam and I are both veterans. But I wanted to ask you this. There are trans constituents in every county of Washington's 3rd.
2: Oh, yeah.
0: And if you were elected, what would you want them to know about how you would represent them in Congress?
2: That I'll represent them the way I intend to represent everyone else, which is everyone has rights. I say this all the time. Mm-hmm. I'm ready to compromise in Congress on budgets and anything else, but I'm not going to compromise my morals, and I will not compromise another human's rights. I'm sorry. It's just like, if that includes something that's going to exclude any group of people, then mm-hmm. it's a no. I don't care what it's attached to. We do not trade other people's rights.
0: Yeah.
2: I'm not trading any of my rights either, but I'm don't trade other people's rights. It's not okay. So just, it's a full stop with me that when it comes to bills, I'm not saying that we need to pass bills that favor. I understand bills that need to be passed for protection and anti-hate crimes and, mm-hmm. and the like. But no, we're all created equal. We all have rights. I'm going to do my best to protect that for everyone every day.
0: So in follow-up to that, then, if you were elected and you go to your first session, of Congress and someone introduces a bill to require health insurance policies to allow for medically necessary gender-affirming care, would you support that bill?
2: Oh, yes.
0: Okay. Do you feel the same in terms of gender-affirming care for minors that are also would be prescribed as medically necessary?
2: Yes.
0: I appreciate that. Thank you so much. One of the things that's most pressing on our community now, and this is a relatively new issue for our community, is that Trump's proposed federal rules with regard to grants and how institutions in the United States need to refuse to recognize gender diverse people or trans people or risk the grant money. And I know that Washington's 3rd has a number of schools, it has another number of hospitals, a number of institutions that would require that federal funding should they be forced to disavow that we exist, which is just crazy in my mind. How would you stand up against those or for those institutions that might lose funding because of how they view some of your constituents?
2: I mean, there's so much that Congress can do when it comes to executive orders. I mean, we would have to pass legislation that nullifies it. Right now, what we need to do is we need oversight on Trump. We need to hold him accountable, and we have to spend the next 2 years pushing back. And then 2 years after that, in 28, we need a Democratic Congress, a Democratic Senate, and we need a Democrat in the White House to start fixing these things. I mean, there's things that I'm not going to be able to do as much as I wish we could, mm-hmm. and I'm not going to be able to snap my fingers no matter how big of a majority we get or the like. Trump is the president and is doing horrible things.
0: Yeah.
2: And I think Congress's job right now is to to mitigate the damage as much as possible, but he is still going to be able to hurt people, you know, and that's the power of the presidency, and that is the, you know, the outcome of, hey, elections matter.
0: Yeah.
1: Yeah, since we're on these hot button topics, I want to throw in one. So I did a show a few months back, I believe it was like November, we were covering the petition that was going on at local Walmarts, and they were petitioning against trans athletes in
3: sports,
1: K through 12 sports. And, you know, this is a hot button topic right now. It's literally being debated on the Supreme Court floor. Like, how do you feel about trans athletes in the state of Washington?
0: First of all, what is the role of Congress in advocating or trying to prevent trans participation? Is that a state's right issue? Is that a school board issue, a local athletic organization's issue? Where do you see it fitting?
2: I think it's more a local athletic, it could be a state issue, you know, the Washington State, I cannot remember the board that oversees high school, sports, you know, the NCAA, the U.S. Olympic Committee, the International Olympic Committee. As far as for true competitive sports, I think that that is up to those governing groups, but should be inclusive, especially when we're talking about in public education in K to 12 settings, that is to be inclusive to all. I believe that we need a level of legislation at the national level that says if you're taking federal funding, you're going to be inclusive to all. And allow all to participate.
0: Mm-hmm. So the exact opposite of what Trump's trying to do with his federal rules.
2: Oh, no question. Yeah, 100%. 100% opposite. Mm-hmm. But right now, I mean, I'm trying to be active and help promote the No Hate in Washington State campaign.
0: Great campaign.
2: That where those signature gatherers, they got the signatures. And now we have a campaign here to try and get the message out to let people know in November they need to vote no on those two initiatives.
0: Yeah. This is the same guy who wants to get rid of the millionaire tax, too,
2: by
0: the way. Yeah. Who heads this campaign for the referendum on allowing trans girls in sports.
2: And just for all those listeners, you can find the ads on Craigslist, and you'll find people happily gloating about it in Facebook groups. Those people that are out there getting signatures to repeal the millionaires tax right now are getting paid $4 a signature by Brian Haywood.
0: By the person in
2: charge.
0: Yeah.
2: Yes. Yeah, turn in their signature sheets and they get $4 per signature. They are getting paid to do this. They don't believe in it. They don't even know about it. They're not educated on what mm-hmm. happens if you do or don't sign. They're just there to get signatures because they're getting paid.
0: Autumn, we need to talk to Antifa's HR department because I still haven't been paid for any protest I've ever been to.
1: I've already sent 3 emails this week.
2: I still can't find George's number to be like, hey, where do I fax over my invoice?
0: So going back a moment to what you had said before in terms of our community has famously experienced some letdown by Democrats. I mean, we talk about being Barney franked, right? When they wanted to put gays in the military, and Barney made the decision to sort of throw us under the bus in order to get gays in the military. Thankfully, we were allowed to get trans people back in the military or into the military at some point. Autumn and I are both veterans. I'm a combat veteran, and so the idea that our government might be discharging transgender soldiers as being under less than honorable conditions. Yeah. Is offensive to me on so many levels. Our community has this fear that our political representatives will abandon us when they get there. So let's say that there is a blue wave and then, you know, we take, God willing, both houses, you know, and that there's an effort to push back and to do oversight on Trump and that there's an effort to roll back some of the things he did. We're worried that we will be the very bottom of the list, or if not the very bottom of the list, that will be one of those things that they just don't have time to get to yet. Would you, if elected, make sure that trans people are remembered, or worse, better yet, make sure that we aren't used as a punching bag to promote hate from the right? What promises would you be willing to make to those constituents in every county here that you would remember us should you get elected and in with a blue wave?
2: I mean, I can give my word. My word is all I have, and I need you to trust. And then I need to re-earn that trust going beyond that. But I just all I can say is I have good friends that are in the community that are not going to allow me to go back, you know, on what I've always been supportive of, which mm-hmm. is let everyone be who they are and live their lives. And I think those who choose to stand up for our all-volunteer military,
0: yeah,
2: yes, they should all be allowed to serve. We should just find the position where, you know, where they're going to fit best and put them into to that role and allow them to go forward. I mean, we're talking about people that actively want to put themselves
0: right.
2: into potential harm's way for the good of our nation and to say no because Pete Hegseth is a bigot that, you know, has absolutely no reason, no background to be in his job.
0: Mm-hmm.
2: I just, you know, is...
0: Other than being on Fox News.
2: Yeah, it's just...
1: Well,
2: so,
1: on top of that, I would say after this week's performance, I don't even think he passed his PT standards.
0: Oh, yeah. Can't do a pull-up.
2: So, you know, I think that we... I know that I have a community around me that will hold me accountable and make sure, but I don't foresee needing accountability. I foresee needing, you know, support to say keep going.
0: I appreciate that. If certainly right now, you know, in Washington state, gender is a protected class, right? It's not federally. And of course, if Trump has his way of getting rid of, you know, gender in any type of federal program anyway, would you support a measure that would include gender within the protected classes, such as sex, race, all of those?
2: Yeah.
1: Can I add to this?
0: Sure, go ahead.
1: Like, this would be what I would see out of this. Like, would the push that Samantha's talking about, would you do that on a level where we revive the what was the bill that Biden ran on during his term? Because we went through this before. We had the Trump administration the first time. All this anti-trans issues went on, and then Democrats ran on the fact that they were going to fight for our rights, the equality bill.
0: Mm, okay.
1: Would you work with Congress to bring back the equality yeah. bill?
0: This is going to be a bit personal, but the reason I started this Substack and started this radio program is because back when Joe Kent was running for the second time against Murray, and they were airing those anti-transgender ads, I was watching those ads on the television and thinking to myself, this is an inaccurate representation of our community. And then I went to Target right here in Vancouver. I was standing in an aisle trying to buy lotion, and I heard a noise at my feet and looked down to see someone had thrown an open bottle of blue nail polish at me while I was in Target. And I left Target, ruined a cute pair of shoes, but I left Target with this notion that I had to change the narrative, that I couldn't let this sort of, like, I'm going to say demonization, but at least this casting of who we are as, you know, people stand. I had to do something. That's why I got involved in media. But how would you, you know, when they talk about healthcare issues, talk about transgender people in Congress, they have almost a straw man that they hold up in their arguments, and they seem to forget that there are actual people who are being demonized and attacked by this. How would you discuss issues that may include transgender people in a way that keeps in mind the fact that we are actual existing human beings and not some figment of imagination? Because I'm tired of the hate that our community gets on a daily basis because of the misinformation pushed out by Trump or by certain Republican figures. Would you try to cool that rhetoric?
2: I mean, as much as I'm able to, yes. I would want... I don't like rhetoric about anybody. I don't like mm-hmm. the gossip, and that we have to make... we need to make a villain for our group at all
0: right.
2: times.
0: Mm-hmm.
2: We have problems, and that doesn't mean they were created by any subgroup of people that you could attempt to identify.
0: We're good at making them on our own. We don't need to blame someone else for it.
2: So, I want to make sure, again, everyone has rights and that we do everything we can to make sure that those rights are upheld and you know, allow people to just live their own life.
0: Their best life, it sounds.
2: Yeah.
0: Yeah, okay. So what do you feel? That's perfect. I don't even want to end on that. That's just the perfect ending. I do have a wrap-up question I almost don't want to ask it. I'm going to let, if you don't mind, I'm going to let Autumn go for a minute.
1: So give me a second because I... close my documents for some reason.
0: Thank you so much for agreeing to do this. We really do. It does mean a lot that you come to here to our community and talk with us like this. So
2: I'm happy to do it. Yeah. I mean, it's just every day you learn more. You meet a new person that has a new perspective, a new person that has really focused on one particular area of U.S. law and knows that inside out and backwards and forwards and is able to help me understand that portion and why it's core to them, to then be able to add that into, you know, my knowledge base, to keep adding every day. And I say all the time, you know, I'm nothing scares me more than a politician that has all the answers. So the politician that knows how to fix the economy, fix the healthcare system.
0: Makes a lot of promises.
2: You know, yeah, that knows only I can do it. Only me, only I. No, I'm a project manager, a problem solver. I'm a dad. I am able to filter through a lot of information to make a good informed decision, and being in Congress affords you the ability to reach out to specialists in all these different areas and say, hey, I need your input, and then say, who is your arch nemesis on this topic that it wouldn't want to debate because they're as smart as you, but they see it differently, and call that person and say, now, why is this guy wrong? And hear it out. And go, okay, well, it's interesting. This part of it, they both said was true. And they have diametric views. So we know this is a place we can start and work from there. And I'm able to do that. And I'm ready to do that.
0: Well, I appreciate that. What Democrats do you think are doing a good job? And what Republicans, if any, do you think are doing a good job here in Washington?
2: Oh, here in Washington. If we're talking in Washington, I got to give a shout out to my great friend, Monica Stonier, who is always, in my view, hitting it out of the park as best she can for everybody in Washington, let alone just here in the 49th where I live. You know, we've got great legislators around us and some that could do better, but I wouldn't say that they need to be replaced or from all over. So I really, you know, look to some of these people for inspiration on how I need to conduct myself, you know, when I get there and how to champion things, you know, on the, I don't got a winner on the Republican
0: right?
2: side.
0: Right, yeah, it's a bad
2: state. I'll jump it out to national and I'll say I would never agree with him, but I would love to have a beer with him and really wished I would have been able to fight him in Congress. But it's Thomas Massey, because at least he says what he said and he doesn't change. Mm-hmm. He doesn't go, oh, the wind's blowing that way today. Mm-hmm. It was always, and they just spent, I mean, absolute dump trucks of money just to get rid of him. If I were a Republican in Kentucky, I'd be scared at where he's going to rear up next, because I don't think he's done.
0: No.
2: And I think he's going to come back with a level of support that people aren't ready for.
0: Trump certainly made a message, or tried to make a message out of, you know, not supporting him. And it was because of his independent streak, his ability to not be swayed by what Trump might want or what the winds are blowing. You're right.
2: He posted on Twitter last night something about, you know, we ran on no new wars. We ran on fixing the economy. We ran on, you know, all these things. What happened? And it's
0: none. You got an octagon on the White House lawn.
2: Yeah. None of those things happened. That's what happened.
0: Right.
2: And, you know, he was trying to stick to all those things they ran on. And Trump was like, no, I'm going a different direction now. Mm-hmm. And Massey got punished for it.
0: Yeah, it's amazing.
1: I have one more closeout question. So Washington uses the top two primary system. Are you concerned about splitting the Democratic vote and potentially allowing two Republicans to advance to the general election?
2: No, we've done polling. There's been not a lot of national polling, but there's been enough. We know it's going to be John Braun, state senator out of the 20th, is going to be the Republican He's going to, what he ends up with, I don't know, but all the polling right now is anywhere between 39 and 42% of the vote he's going to get, which leaves it in a situation where Marie and I, it's going to be Marie or myself as the other person on that November ballot.
0: And when last I checked, Marie is like 3 percentage points behind the Republican, should he be the primary winner.
2: Marie, our recent polling showed exactly as we had been told in our phone calls that a major portion of the Democratic base will never vote for Marie Glusenkamp-Perez again.
0: Yep.
2: They won't. And when we did polling, they said they were either going to skip the box or they were going to write in. Mm-hmm. And that's one thing. I'm not in a situation to share all the polling right now. And that's why I'm not giving actual numbers.
0: Sure.
2: But when we poll.
0: You see a path.
2: Oh, we see the path.
0: I mean, you wouldn't be here if you didn't see a path.
2: I wouldn't be here if I didn't see if there wasn't a path. But we give people the option to say, oh, no, I'm not going to vote in that category, or I am going to write in. So many other polls just say, pick from this person or say undecided and try. It's no. When we poll, we say, I want to know what the voter's going to do. Mm-hmm. And so, yeah, we were seeing over 20% of the Democrat base saying they won't vote for her on the phones. And that number showing up similarly in our poll, in our actual scientific polling.
0: I can see it. I see a path. That's why I'm so proud to have you on our show here. I've read some of your Facebook posts. I follow you on Facebook, obviously. I follow Marie, too. But I want to mention one thing as an LGBTQ community member. You made a declaration for Pride. You said something about Pride. Marie has yet to mention Pride at all. Not only based on that, but some of the other things that you've said. You do appear to be an honest ally to the not only the trans community, but the LGBT community here in Vancouver and in Washington's third. And I appreciate that. So I want to thank you for that. But I also want to thank you, importantly, for coming here today and for taking the time to talk to us. I know that our community can be easy to overlook and some people don't want to spend time with us, but we have concerns. And it's always nice when an elected official could come by and talk to us about how they feel about us and our community and the ways that they see America going. Not only thank you for running, but thank you for spending time with us here today.
2: Oh, I had a great time. Thank you for having me.

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1: Once again, I'd like to give a special thank you to Brett Henrich for his time and for coming to talk to us. It's always nice when a politician comes in and spends a little time with the community and listens to its concerns, and we get to listen to those politicians' ideas about what life might look for us in the future. So just a final reminder, the Washington State primary is on Tuesday, August 4th, 2026. Ballots will be mailed beginning July 17th. Online and mail-in voter registration deadline is July 27th. And ballots must be postmarked or deposited in an official drop box by 8 p.m. on August 4th. If you're unable to register online or via the mail, you can still same-day in-person voter register. And that's also available until 8 p.m. on August 4th. So there's really no reason to not register and to go out and vote. So please do. And then finally, I wanted to follow up again with Volume Bomb's Pride at Full Volume. That's going to be on July 4th this year. Drag performers will be Baby Lestrange, Tomboy, Destiny Smokers, and Euphoria. The bands that will be performing include Atari Girl, New Here, Triple Lutz, Trues, Creature Party, excellent band, and Trans Panic. And remember, that's going to be at Ankeny Alley Plaza. That's Southwest 3rd in Ankeny. And it's free to all, Saturday, July 4th. It will feature Punk Rock Celebration in Old Town Block Party, featuring queer and women-led bands, some Portland drag performers, and hopefully you. Thank you so much for listening, and I will see you next time with a new show. And again, I'm your host, Samantha Page, and I want to thank Autumn Rose. And I want to thank Jason Hessler from Hassling the Paranormal for helping me out with the recording today. 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
1: 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KXRW is a listener-sponsored, all-volunteer-run radio station based in Vancouver, Washington. My name is Jeff. I'm one of the many volunteers here at KXRW, and I'll be here for the next hour playing some blues music for you. Often when people hear the name blues music, they think of something sort of tragic, something sad. But in truth, blues music was intended to be dance music. It was often played in clubs and in juke joints where the intention was to get people up and dancing, to get people, drinking and having a good time. So I thought I might have some fun with some blues music today on this on KXRW. Starting out with this is John Lee Hooker here on KXRW.

Hastings Street. I heard everybody talking about the Henry Swain Club. 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
1: Let me get in here and get me a ticket.
2: Say, man, look here. Is this a down-home special?
3: Yeah.
2: Well, give me a ticket there, man.
3: What ticket, man?
2: A ticket to Macomb, Mississippi.
3: Macomb?
2: Yeah, Macomb.
3: I thought you was going to Appaloosa.
2: Yeah, I'm going to Appaloosa, all right. The train going through there, but

0: Ending that set of music with Elmore James and the song Dust My Broom here on KXRW, an all-volunteer-run, listener-sponsored radio station, broadcasting at 99.9 FM and streaming from our website, kxrw.fm. Ahead of that, we had Bo Diddley with Down Home Special. Before Bo Diddley, we heard Slim Harpo doing Baby Scratch My Back. Ahead of that, we had Howling Wolf with Who's Been Talking. And we started that set out with John Lee Hooker and Boogie Children from the collection The Legendary Modern Recordings. My name is Jeff, and I'm your host at present, playing a selection of blues music for you. I certainly hope that you are enjoying it. Up next, this is Hound Dog Taylor and the House Rockers, who I think tragically went under-recorded for quite some time. He was active in the 60s and the 70s, and this didn't come out until 71, 72, when he was putting out records on Alligator Records. This is from his album Natural Boogie. This is See Me in the Evening by Hound Dog Taylor here on KXRW.
1: Well, I know you got them. I got them too. I got the blue tonight.
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help me. 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

0: Any Nets Into Music here on KXRW with Otis Rush, and we heard the song All You're Loving. My name is Jeff, and I'm here at present playing some blues music for you. I'm normally here every Thursday afternoon doing my own show, which is entitled Time Into Space, every Thursday afternoon from 4 until 5 p.m. Before Otis Rush, we heard Charlie Musselwhite from the album Stand Back doing the instrumental 4 p.m. Out of that, we had Junior Wells with Buddy Guy from the album Hoodoo Man Blues with Snatch It Back and Hold It. And to start us out, we heard See Me in the Evening by Hound Dog Taylor and the House Rockers, and that comes from his album Natural Boogie. Up next here on KXRW, this is Mississippi Fred McDowell from the album I Don't Play No Rock and Roll, and this is Baby Please Don't Go here on KXRW.
1: My name is Fred McDowell. They call me Mississippi Fred McDowell, but my home's in Rawford, Tennessee. But it don't make any difference. It sounds good to me. I seem like I'm at home in that one in Mississippi. And I do not play no rock and roll, y'all. I just play the straight natural blues. And whenever you get somebody, you know, want to ply for you, just call for Fred McDowell. I was raised on the farm, you understand? Now, the only way you can rock Fred, you have to put him in a rocking chair. I used to lay me down, you understand? That's my type of rocking. In my type of blues, I play it with a bottleneck. I first got this style from a beef bone, you understand? Red will come out of a steak. My uncle, when I was a small boy in the country, he ground this bone down and fired it with a file and put it on a little plank. But I played on my ring finger, you understand? And it's just bottleneck sound better than the bone, because it gets more clear sound out of it. And I would like for you to, who's never listened to me? Or you don't buy one of the tapes or album or anything. I like to be listening to what I'm saying. I make the guitar say what I say, young man. If I say our father, he'll say our father. If I give out of him, he'll say it. If I please Mason Grace, he'll sing that too. Now that's my style. What you hear me doing that? I hope y'all like it. Who's never get it?

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That was Buddy Guy with Buddy's Groove to end that set of music here on KXRW, broadcasting at 99.9 FM and streaming from our website, kxrw.fm. Ahead of Buddy Guy, we had Little Walter with Rock Bottom. Before that, we heard R.L. Burnside doing Fireman Ring the Bell from his album Too Bad Jim. And we started that out with Mississippi Fred McDowell and Baby Please Don't Go from the album I Don't Play No Rock and Roll. 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That's kxrw.fm. 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That's kxrw.fm and look for the volunteer opportunities that we present to the community. Up next, I'm going to play one last track to close out this hour. This is the Paul Butterfield Blues Band from their album East West. This is the title track. Thanks very much for keeping it tuned to KXRW.

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Solo piano music by John Cage to open this hour of In the Wilderness on KXRW. I'm Neil Malloy. It's from a larger work called The Seasons, and although it may not sound like it, that's the movement Cage titled Summer. Maybe it feels more like a cooling breeze that somehow penetrates the stifling night air. The cooling breeze you've perhaps lain awake for until 3 a.m. or 4 a.m. And that's what this episode is about. Notes of a Summer Night. John Cage wrote this as part of a ballet score for Merce Cunningham, and we heard it played here by the late German pianist Herbert Henk. Summer, I suspect, more than winter, autumn, or spring, lends itself to a wider range of musical possibilities. This next summer piece by Dutch composer Henri Zagveen couldn't be more different from John Cage. It's a sprightly duet for harp and piano, played by Alice Giles and Arnon Witzel.

0: percussionist Cahil Elzebar on KXRW with an arrangement of Gershwin's Summertime, evoking the languor of sultry summer nights. Elzebar on kalimba, Corey Wilkes playing brass and making a stealth entrance halfway through, Isaiah Collier on saxophone. Elzebar was in our neck of the woods not so very long ago, performing at Jack London Review along with the formidable David Murray. Also in our set, contemporary music for an ancient Japanese instrument, the koto, a piece composed and performed by Elizabeth Falconer, Summer Evening. Falconer studied koto in Japan, and she's a longtime Washington State resident. I believe she's in San Diego these days and not currently performing, although I fondly remember those long-ago rainy weekends at Northwest Folklife Festival when she would play solo or sometimes with an entire orchestra of kotos and always in front of a spellbound audience. Harpist composer Brandy Younger, we heard just before Falconer in a piece of her own called Surrender that featured New Orleans native Courtney Bryan, a MacArthur Foundation genius recipient, playing keyboards, yeah, and opening our set, an Australian chamber music duo, harpist Alice Giles and pianist Arnand Witzel playing the summer section from Henri Zagwein's Of the Seasons. 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I'm Neil Malloy, reminding you that this radio station is supported by Morel Inc. 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

Our next two works have nothing to do with summer programmatically, but they are quiet and cool and might lower your temperature, sort of like that cooling breeze you've lain awake all night waiting for. Here's Ashley Wass at the piano, beginning with Dream in Exile by Sir Arnold Bax.

On KXRW, a pair of piano solos by the Celtic Twilight-obsessed composer Sir Arnold Bax, ending with the second movement from his fourth and final piano sonata, circa 1932, and before this, written in the year 1916, Dream in Exile. That was Ashley Wass playing piano. I'm Neil Malloy. Thanks for listening to In the Wilderness. We have a trio of singers waiting in the wings for our final set. Before we hear them, I just wanted to say that support for KXRW comes from Kindred Vancouver and Uptown. 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Well, up ahead, the bells will toll, and somewhere amid their clangor and clamor, the voice of Virginia Astley pines for a summer long since past. Abby Lincoln shares poetry of the night from Langston Hughes, and ushering things in, soprano Lisa Roman singing Sondheim, a song all about the girls of summer.

0: So I'm Rowan, and I'm here at Kindred, and everyone is welcome here. We are Bulk Refillery. We have several different options. You can definitely bring in your own vessel. We'll just get the weight on that, and then you fill it with what you're wanting. We also have a ready-to-go section of some different options that you can just grab and go. And then we have community-donated jars as well if you're needing a container to put things in.
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We are so thankful to X-Ray. They share some of their programming with us. We share some of our original programming with them. Up next,

0: to try and win back some of these listeners. So there's this big debate of the, you know, the authenticity question, I think, is key here. 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
0: Thanks. 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
2: 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On behalf of Jennifer Waits, my name is Eric Klein. Thank you so much for listening. We'll see you next week.

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My name is Alex, and this is Mazes. On Mazes, we play 1 hour of jazz-adjacent new release music. On today's show, we're going to be hearing from Floating Points, Nate Smith, the latest from Flea, actually. But to get things started, Shabaka Hutchings is out with a new single. Really excited about this. This is called A Future Untold.

My name is Alex, and you're listening to Mazes on X-Ray FM. That last song was the latest from Floating Points. That's Corner of My Eye. Really liking that song and album. Before that, we heard Robohands with Hermit Part 3. And then the show was kicked off with Shabaka and A Future Untold. Up next, we've got the latest from Flea, from the Red Hot Chili Peppers. Flea's out with a new album. This is Traffic Lights, and it's featuring Thom Yorke from Radiohead.

My name is Alex, and you're listening to Mazes on X-Ray FM. A few kind of crazy songs. The last song was Booker Stardom with Telerik featuring Anna Butters. Before that, we heard Simon Haynes with The Number of the Beast is 666. Before that, early Autumn by Nate Smith. And then the last set was kicked off with the latest from Flea with Traffic Lights. Right now, we are listening to The Olympians with Strawberry Kiwi.

My name is Alex, and you're listening to Mazes on X-Ray FM. That last song was SML with Broodboard Shroom. Before that, we heard Paper Boats by Mammal Hands. And then the last set was kicked off with The Olympians and Strawberry Kiwi. Up next, we've got Glitch by Donnie McCaslin.

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Again, Kat Landon hosts Anamorphic Sound the second and fourth Fridays at 10 p.m. or when new episodes drop. Anamorphic Sound is a biweekly exploration of music that bends perspective. 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

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Next up, we have an old favorite of mine. This track is called Said and Done by Niels Fromm.

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0: said.
1: We just heard Loop by the Tokyo-based dark classical unit known as Films. Before that, we heard You Were There by Young Magic and Knowing Part 2 by Drowse. Thanks for listening. This is Anamorphic Sound on KXRW. My name is Kat, and I've got more music on the way for you, so stay tuned.

voices of unknown origin appearing on radio frequencies were first noticed in Scandinavia by the military in the 30s and were put down at the time to secret Nazi transmitters. But the voices spoke in unknown and mixed tongues, and after the war, no records of secret Nazi transmissions ever came to light. The voices didn't stop after the war, but their rapidity and their transient nature precluded study. That is, until the tape recorder came into common usage in the 50s. A group of radio hounds in Chicago studied the strange transmissions. Disturbing fact soon emerged. The voices zeroed in onto the Swede, addressing him by name, revealing a knowledge of his thoughts and actions, and claiming to be the voices of deceased friends and acquaintances. The news spread rapidly, and soon experimenters and scientists all over the world were attempting to duplicate Jurgensen's work. The effect on parapsychologists was dramatic. Accustomed investigating the blind forces of the cultivars and endless, somewhat boring parlor and dice-guessing experiments, they were confronted at once with living voices, which answered back. Taken by surprise, the British parapsychologists, without conducting experiments, rejected the objectivity of the voices, explaining them as breakthrough from taxis, police messages, or simply mechanical noises in the tape recorder. But their European counterparts were more cautious, and possibly with greater technical resources, they soon found out that they were indeed confronted with voices of unknown origin. Listening to this.

That was Empty Churches by Giles Corey. We also heard Falling from the Feet of Sunlit Bodies by Aaron Martin and Instant Patience by JFDR. 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Up next is a song by the Isolation Choir, which was a collaborative project that formed during the beginning of the COVID-19 pandemic and featured artists recording remotely. This one is called Inside I'll Sing.

That was Lupina with Fairy Tales Shouldn't End. Before that, we heard Whom by Atlee Iverson, as well as Ghost Tropic 2 by Songs Ohia. 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My name is Kat. Thanks so much for joining me for another episode of Anamorphic Sound. I'm going to leave you with one last song for now. This is Sinfang and Kjartan Holm with Vitt Glemmum Drømmum.

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1: Bank flagged Trump for money laundering. Republicans killed his slush fund. Democrats deleted a chapter and muzzled climate. Africa gets a $20,000 door fee, and Kennedy rewrites the pandemic. Good morning. This is the Commonwealth Report, news for the public, not the powerful. You can follow us at commonwealthreport.news. Did a bank just flag Trump for money laundering? Capital One dropped a bomb in federal court Friday night. The bank says it closed more than 300 Trump Organization accounts in 2021 after a months-long review by its anti-money laundering team. That's the first time a bank has formally tied money laundering concerns to Donald Trump's family business. Eric Trump and the Trump Organization sued, claiming they got debanked over woke politics after January 6th. Capital One calls that misguided. The closures, the bank told the judge, were, quote, the result of months of analysis and a careful review. Those transaction patterns, it says, are exactly what federal banking guidance tells banks to flag. Capital One never accused Trump of a crime, but take a look at this. The president's own bank ran him through the financial crime filter and shut down 300 accounts. Have you heard about this in the media? Top Republicans just killed Trump's slush fund. Todd Blanche caved. Saturday night, Trump's acting attorney general and former personal lawyer signed an order formally killing the $1.8 billion anti-weaponization fund. That was the pot of money Trump wanted to hand out to people claiming they were unfairly prosecuted. That could have included the January 6th rioters who beat cops with flagpoles. The fund came out of Trump's settlement with the IRS, the same deal that shields his family from tax audits. Blanche wants the job permanently. Two Republicans, John Cornyn and Tom Tillis, blocked him until he put it in writing. This order establishes beyond any

has got, quote, generationally wealthy off politics while steering party strategy. DNC chair Ken Martin released the draft in May, saying it wasn't ready and he wouldn't put his stamp on it. Now the author says the hardest pages never really made it in. Working people keep getting told to trust the party that's supposed to fight for them, but a party that can't stomach its own diagnosis is never going to write itself a cure. And the midterms are 90 days out. Why are Democrats whispering about climate change? There's a name for it now, climate hushing. Democrats who once called global warming an existential threat have gone quiet because consultants told them voters only care about affordability. Mentions of climate in congressional press releases have fallen off a cliff since last year. Now activists are done being polite. During the summer recess, demonstrators organized by the Climate Action Campaign are showing up at lawmakers' homes offices demanding they say the words out loud. Bill McKibben, who founded 350.org, says the movement moves fastest, quote, when there's real pressure from the grassroots. In Michigan, they're targeting Republican Bill Huizenga, who voted for Tuesday's big bill that supercharged fossil fuels. Here's what the hushers miss. Your homeowner's premium, your grocery bill, and your flooded basement are all the same story. Silence doesn't cool the planet. Racist alert, Trump puts a price tag on visiting America. Starting today, the visa bond program becomes permanent. Travelers from 50 countries now have to post a bond of up to $20,000 to apply for a tourist or business visa. Officers can demand it, quote, as a condition of visa issuance. 30 of those 50 countries are in Africa. Let's call this what it is. It's racist. There's no polite word for a policy that puts a price tag on the door and aims it at black and brown nations. The pilot was supposed to cover 2,000 applicants. It caught 20,000. Nearly half walked away rather than pay. Visas to those countries dropped 83%. Officials call that a success. $20,000 beats a year's income for families across much of that list. That's not vetting. That's a wall built out of money aimed at Africa. Is RFK Jr. building the next big lie? Bob Kennedy spent 22 minutes brawling with CNN's Dana Bash Sunday. Then CNN did something rare. It fact-checked its own guest before the credits rolled. The health secretary pinned pandemic lockdowns on Anthony Fauci, revived debunked claims tying vaccines to autism, and said RSV came from gain-of-function research. Dr. Ashish Jha, who ran the White House's COVID response, said Kennedy's claims were, quote, factually not true. Jha added that the last 2 years produced more measles cases than the rest of the century combined. So watch what's happening here. This is a big lie being built in real time, one Sunday show at a time, from inside the federal government. Rewrite the pandemic's history and you clear the way to repeat it. Except this time the men rewriting it runs the agency that's supposed to stop it. And that's the way it is today, Monday, August 3rd, 2026. I'm Tom O'Connor.

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1: Hey, top of the Monday to you. It's a brand new week. A lot going on. There's a lot going on. Today is the last day that Andy Beshear can call a special election in Kentucky that might open the door for Thomas Massey to run for the seat that Mitch McConnell has. Keep an eye on this. I'll keep you up to date. I frankly don't expect anything to happen. I think, you know, tomorrow will be the day that McConnell reveals his actual situation. Also, killing unions, the greatest political heist in American history. We'll talk about that in just a moment. And did a bank just flag Trump for money laundering? Yeah. Mm-hmm. And is Bob Kennedy building the next big lie? All that in the first hour. In the second hour of our program, Dean Obidala, my colleague on SiriusXM, is going to drop by. Trump's Iran war dangerously escalated this week, but corporate media barely covers it. And what's in the chapter on that report on the 2024 election that the Democratic Party left out, apparently? And also, why are Democrats whispering about climate change? In the third hour of our program, Alex Lawson's going to drop by, the president of Social Security Works. What the F is going on with Medicare Part D? Also, a racist alert. Trump puts a price tag on visiting America

0: if you're from a majority black or brown country. And did two Republicans just kill Trump's slush fund and hand him $100 million? Yeah, sure looks like it. And it's amazing. The Washington Post literally did not even mention the fact that Trump doesn't have to pay the IRS $100 million he's owed them for almost 20 years now under this deal that Cornyn and Tillis are going to go along with, and they're going to confirm Todd Blanche, and he can just put it back into place. I'll give you the details on that in the third hour of the program. But the bottom line, the big headline should be on all the media, Trump gets to keep his $100 million. And instead, it's, oh, Blanche puts it in writing, even though putting it in writing doesn't make it legal. It's wild. I'll give you all the details in the third hour of the program. But my daily take today, the article to start our program with, as it were, is killing unions, the greatest political heist in American history. And the main point that I wanted to make here, I on Sunday I published another chapter from my book, Who Killed the American Dream? And it details, you know, the state of play in America right now versus the 1980s when Reagan was sworn into office in January of 1981. Houses in 1981 cost three times the average annual paycheck in America. Today, houses cost 10 times the average individual paycheck in America, which obviously has provoked an affordability crisis around housing. That was the decade, the 1980s, when productivity stopped tracking wages, or wages stopped tracking productivity, actually. For a century before that, as the Industrial Revolution made workers more and more productive with automation and assembly lines and all that kind of stuff, workers' pay grew with their productivity. As companies became more profitable, a share of that profit was shared with their workers. This was because there were unions. In the 80s, when Reagan destroyed the unions, that ended. Today, if workers were paid based on their productivity the way that they were in 1980, all the way back to like the 1880s, you know, for 100 years, if workers were paid like that, the average worker in America would be making $100,000 a year. Also, the minimum wage today, if it had simply kept up with inflation since 1964, would be almost $15, about twice what it is right now. So, you know, 45 years of Reaganomics have literally cut wages in half, right across the board, which is why, you know, we used to be two-thirds of us in the middle class. Now it's 41% of us, and it takes two paychecks instead of one. And back then, you know, when Reagan was sworn into office, drugs were cheap. Hospital and health insurance companies were required to be nonprofits. College was cheap or free. And because anti-monopoly laws were being enforced until Reagan stopped that in 83, both suburban malls and downtown main streets were filled with local family-owned businesses. Now, all of this went away because of one thing, and that is Republicans coming into power. So how, you know, specifically, you know, Reagan, Bush, and Trump. Okay, so, you know, here we are. And how did these guys get power? Well, they got power because they were able to outspend Democrats to a certain extent. And why was that? And also, what happened inside the Democratic Party? Well, what happened was, with Harry Truman's run for president, these are the Democrats, Harry Truman's run for president, Jack Kennedy's run for president, Lyndon Johnson's run for president, Jimmy Carter's run for president, every single one of them was primarily or largely financed by the unions. Because a third of us had union jobs. That's one-third of the American workforce. That's tens of millions of people. We're paying union dues every month or with every paycheck. And those union dues were in part supporting Democratic candidates. So Reagan got the smart idea, or actually it was the Heritage Foundation. They had this thing. It was their 1981 version of Project 2025. It was called a Mandate for Leadership. And what the Mandate for Leadership said to Ronald Reagan was, and it was delivered to him the day he was inaugurated, said, when you become president, you need to kill the unions, because the unions are what funds the Democratic Party. And if you can kill the unions, then the Democrats will have no way to go. There's no place for them to get money. And it was true. And Reagan did it. I mean, when he came into office, we had 33, 34, 35% unionization. And when him and Bush left office 12 years later, We were down to 11% unionization in the private sector. There was just no more union money. And so in 1992, when Bill Clinton was, you know, wanted to run for president, he went to the unions and they said, "We're sorry, we don't have any money. We're fighting for our lives." And so Clinton had to come up with something else. And what he came up with was the third way, the New Democrats, which meant we will take money from big corporations. We're just going to do the clean corporations. We'll go with insurance companies and banks and computer companies and internet companies rather than the old dirty industries that the Republicans love, like coal mining and oil refining and chemical making and bomb making. And that was when the Democratic Party embraced neoliberalism. And, you know, and Clinton signed NAFTA and, you know, the rest is history. But the one big variable here that forced Clinton into neoliberalism was the death of the unions. And part of Clinton's adoption of neoliberalism, and Obama's as well, was to not give unions back to American workers. They had opportunities to pass the equivalent of the PRO Act or, you know, card check. In fact, there was a lot of discussion about it. But they chose not to do it. Presumably because their donors didn't want them to, because now they're taking money from big companies like Amazon that hates unions. So, you know, here we are. The bottom line is that Reagan's strategy of destroying the unions to defund the Democratic Party actually worked and continues to work literally to this day. And this now has become one of the big points of cleavage between genuinely progressive Democrats who are saying we need to bring back unions and the corporate Democrats who say, Amazon wouldn't be happy about that. Starbucks wouldn't like it. You know, McDonald's would be unhappy. Let's just leave things as they are. Which is why it's really important that all of us, when we speak to our Democratic elected officials, tell them that we want the unions back. Because without the unions, you're not going to have a middle class. Going all the way back to the 14th century Renaissance, it was always unions that built a middle class. Always. And without unions, you'll have a middle class, but it's never going to be more than half of the people. We need our unions back.
1: This is the Tom Hartman Program.
0: 15 minutes past the hour, back with more of the news of the day and your calls in just a moment.

0: welcome back. Jerry in Valencia, California. Hey, Jerry, what's on your mind today?
1: Yeah, I'm out here at the Venice Boardwalk on Saturday and Sunday with Veterans for Peace talking to the world, and a lot of our people, and we made up this little card about impeaching Trump and Vance together, and if Massey doesn't make senator, he could maybe make president if they just make him Speaker of the House. I just say it's a simple way. It may not work, but it's out there that these people don't understand that they have the power to contact their public representatives and say, we need this or that. And it's been a pretty good time to talk to the world. The world is they're just puzzled how that we could go from where we came from after World War II to this.
0: Yeah, yeah.
1: It's baffling. So I just wanted to put that in there.
0: Well, it's a real simple process. I mean, you know, enormous money came in. The Supreme Court legalized it in 78 when Lewis Powell himself wrote the Supreme Court decision.
1: Right.
0: And here we are.
1: Jefferson's quote,
0: the moneyed corporations.
1: Great object of my fear is a federal judiciary, that body like gravity with noiseless footing and alarming advances engulfing insidiously the special governments into the jaws which feed them. That's Jefferson's quote.
0: Wow.
1: And it delivered.
0: Yeah. Yeah.
1: The Powell memo delivered it.
0: There you go. So, Jerry, thanks for pointing it out. Appreciate it. Don in Pittsburgh, Kansas. Hey, Don, what's up?
2: Hi, Tom. Well, I was going to talk about the war, but unions are a better topic. You know,
0: they're both good topics.
2: They're both good topics. In the 1960s and 70s, Detroit, I mean, I grew up in Detroit. I know you grew up in Lansing. Mm-hmm. They were heavily unionized towns.
0: Oh, yeah.
2: And Detroit was the most prosperous city, not just in the U.S., on Earth. It was the most prosperous city on Earth. And the reason was the working people got a fair share of the take. They had their rich people, of course, as all societies do. But and of course, some of the big strikes and things that went on. I mean, the one in Michigan was the Flint strike in 1937, the sit-down strike that forced GM to recognize the UAW as the bargaining agent for the workers.
0: Yep.
2: And it was a few more years before Ford didn't give in until 41, 42. But, you know, that's back when you had big factories, people got together, it was easier to, and the industry was all organized in the U.S., the unions were able to strike very strategic blows.
0: That was also now, before Taft-Hartley, which was in 1947.
2: Of course, yes. Oh, yeah. That Truman, to his credit, did veto.
0: Yes, he did, but they overrode his veto.
2: Yeah. But, you know, it's... The way the working class has power is to organize and to work together. That's how the ruling class does it.
0: Yep.
2: They work together.
0: Oh yeah.
2: You know, what's interesting now is some of their snide comments are coming out because the waiters all have cell phones and record what they say.
0: Yeah.
2: Like that we're living too long, we're expensive, so we should die younger.
0: Yeah.
2: And that kind of stuff, you know. But anyhow, or people, the young people of today are going to have to organize themselves, and they won't do it the way we did it or the way people did it in the 30s, but I think they can figure it out.
0: I think so, and I think they're starting. I think Gen Z is the hope for the future. I really do.
2: Don, they're an activist bunch.
0: Many of them definitely are. Don, thanks for the call. It's great to hear from you. I appreciate it. It is 19 minutes past the hour. I'll be back with you in one minute.

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News for the public, not the powerful. Twice a day, we break down what matters to your life. 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Stay informed, stay empowered.

0: minutes past the hour. So Capital One, you know, it's a big bank, and the Trump Organization used to do business with it. And in the summer of 2021, after Trump left office, after, you know, trying his little January 6th thing, that summer, Capital Bank said, or Capital One said to Trump and his family and his entities, we're not going to do business with you anymore because our security department has flagged you as doing money laundering. Now, keep in mind, Trump has spent decades taking cash from foreign oligarchs and autocrats, particularly Russian oligarchs, and using that cash, they come into the United States with a pile of cash, a suitcase full of money. They buy an apartment building or a condo, you know, or whatever from Trump. And then they turn around and sell that. And when they sell it, you've got legitimate money. It's money laundering. And then they, you know, they just claim that, hey. And Capital One identified this. But Uday and Kuse, in particular Kuse, Eric Trump seems to be very involved in this, sued Capital One, saying the only reason you canceled us was because you are woke and you're upset because of January 6th. And so Capital One had to defend themselves. And in court, they just came out and said, here's the proof. They said the closures were the results of months of analysis, and a careful review by Capital One's AML team, anti-money laundering team, in accordance with bank policies and regulatory guidance. So I find it amazing that one of the nation's largest banks just came out in a public sworn statement under oath, speaking to a court, just came out and said the president's company was committing crimes, the crime of money laundering. Money laundering is a crime. You can go to prison for it. You lose everything. All your money gets frozen. I mean, money laundering is a huge, big deal. And they just, and then the bank just accused the president and his company and his son of doing it. And nobody's even talking about this. Can you imagine if a bank had accused Barack Obama of engaging in a felony? We're talking like a 20-year felony here. Multiple times. Nobody's even talking about it. Just like nobody's talking about the fact that under this deal that Todd Blanche made with Cornyn and Tillis, Trump no longer has to pay the IRS $100 million that they busted him for back, you know, 15 years ago. In 2015, I believe it was, when he claimed the same deduction for his Chicago property twice. Again, tax fraud, a crime, a federal felony. Meanwhile, CNN, Dana Bash had Bob Kennedy on her show over the weekend on State of the Union. And what was astonishing was, number one, that she was actually willing to push back against, you know, this guy. Who is not a doctor. He has absolutely no medical training. And he was saying, well, you're not a doctor. She's like, well, you're not either. And he was trying to claim that the measles epidemic that we have in the United States, we have the worst measles outcome right now that we've had in like 25, 30 years. Measles was actually declared gone from the United States back 15 years ago. It's back. And Kennedy was like, well, you know, we're not as bad as other countries. Mexico's a lot worse. Well, I mean, that's why Claudia Sheinbaum announced this year that starting next year, Mexico is going to have a single-payer health care system and everybody in Mexico is going to have health care so that they can immunize everybody and stop the measles, among other things. But Bob Kennedy, he just blew a bunch of lies at her. And so Dana had Dr. Ashish Jha on afterwards, who worked, you know, for the CDC at one point. And he said there was a lot of information the Secretary Kennedy said that just isn't true, just factually not true. On measles, Dr. Jha said, the truth is in the last 2 years we've had more measles cases than the entire rest of the 21st century. The cases combined, more cases combined than the last two. And he points out that this all began after the Trump administration stopped actively promoting vaccines. And this whole gain-of-function research, well, even Jha himself said, well, it's possible COVID was a lab leak out of Wuhan. It's, you know, that was their favorite conspiracy theory, and it may be true. But RSV didn't come out of gain-of-function research. And, you know, this is controversial, but this isn't something that we were involved in. I mean, it's not. And even if it was, I mean, again, it hasn't been documented, but, you know, Fauci or Kennedy running around saying that the COVID vaccine is the most dangerous vaccine ever created and cutting $500 million in funding, if my recollection about the amount is correct, fact check that, but a lot of money for funding for these mRNA vaccines, which can literally, I mean, now we've got the ability, the technology to create vaccines against cancer or some kinds of cancer. And we just killed all the funding for it because Kennedy thinks mRNA stuff is like, you know what, altering your gene. It's crazy stuff. It's just crazy stuff. So Bob Kennedy finally gets called out on national television. It's a good thing.
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0: So what's on your mind? I'll pick up your calls on the other side of the break. Stay with us.

bank flagged Trump for money laundering. Republicans killed his slush fund. Democrats deleted a chapter and muzzled climate. Africa gets a $20,000 door fee, and Kennedy rewrites the pandemic. Good morning. This is the Commonwealth Report, news for the public, not the powerful. You can follow us at commonwealthreport.news. Did a bank just flag Trump for money laundering? Capital One dropped a bomb in federal court Friday night. The bank says it closed more than 300 Trump Organization accounts in 2021 after a months-long review by its anti-money laundering team. That's the first time a bank has formally tied money laundering concerns to Donald Trump's family business. Eric Trump and the Trump Organization sued, claiming they got debanked over woke politics after January 6th. Capital One calls that misguided. The closures, the bank told the judge, were, quote, the result of months of analysis and a careful review. Those transaction patterns, it says, are exactly what federal banking guidance tells banks to flag. Capital One never accused Trump of a crime, but take a look at this. The president's own bank ran him through the financial crime filter and shut down 300 accounts. Have you heard about this in the media? Top Republicans just killed Trump's slush fund. Todd Blanche caved. Saturday night, Trump's acting attorney general and former personal lawyer signed an order formally killing the $1.8 billion anti-weaponization fund. That was the pot of money Trump wanted to hand out to people claiming they were unfairly prosecuted. That could have included the January 6th rioters who beat cops with flagpoles. The fund came out of Trump's settlement with the IRS, the same deal that shields his family from tax audits. Blanche wants the job permanently. Two Republicans, John Cornyn and Tom Tillis, blocked him until he put it in writing. This order establishes beyond any doubt that there is no fund, Blanche wrote. But here's the part that matters. Cornyn lost his primary, Tillis is retiring, neither one answers to Trump anymore. The other Republicans? They're all still clucking, scratching, and hoping nobody notices that they're afraid to leave the coop. What's in the chapter Democrats left out? Remember that autopsy of the 2024 election the Democratic Party finally coughed up in May? Turns out a chapter went missing. Paul Rivera, the operative who wrote it, says the version the DNC released left out his sharpest questions. That chapter asked whether Joe Biden should have run for re-election at all. And it went after a consultant class Rivera says got, quote, generationally wealthy off politics while steering party strategy. DNC chair Ken Martin released the draft in May, saying it wasn't ready and he wouldn't put his stamp on it. Now the author says the hardest pages never really made it in. Working people keep getting told to trust the party that's supposed to fight for them, but a party that can't stomach its own diagnosis is never going to write itself a cure. And the midterms are 90 days out. Why are Democrats whispering about climate change? There's a name for it now, climate hushing. Democrats who once called global warming an existential threat have gone quiet because consultants told them voters only care about affordability. Mentions of climate in congressional press releases have fallen off a cliff since last year. Now activists are done being polite. During the summer recess, demonstrators organized by the Climate Action Campaign, are showing up at lawmakers' homes offices demanding they say the words out loud. Bill McKibben, who founded 350.org, says the movement moves fastest, quote, when there's real pressure from the grassroots. In Michigan, they're targeting Republican Bill Huizenga, who voted for Tuesday's big bill that supercharged fossil fuels. Here's what the hushers miss. Your homeowner's premium, your grocery bill, and your flooded basement are all the same story. Silence doesn't cool the planet. Racist alert, Trump puts a price tag on visiting America. Starting today, the visa bond program becomes permanent. Travelers from 50 countries now have to post a bond of up to $20,000 to apply for a tourist or business visa. Officers can demand it, quote, as a condition of visa issuance. 30 of those 50 countries are in Africa. Let's call this what it is. It's racist. There's no polite word for a policy that puts a price tag on the door and aims it at black and brown nations. The pilot was supposed to cover 2,000 applicants. It caught 20,000. Nearly half walked away rather than pay. Visas to those countries dropped 83%. Officials call that a success. $20,000 beats a year's income for families across much of that list. That's not vetting. That's a wall built out of money aimed at Africa. Is RFK Jr. building the next big lie? Bob Kennedy spent 22 minutes brawling with CNN's Dana Bash Sunday. Then CNN did something rare
It fact-checked its own guest before the credits rolled. The health secretary pinned pandemic lockdowns on Anthony Fauci, revived debunked claims tying vaccines to autism, and said RSV came from gain-of-function research. Dr. Ashish Jha, who ran the White House's COVID response, said Kennedy's claims were, quote, factually not true. Jha added that the last 2 years produced more measles cases than the rest of the century combined. So watch what's happening here. This is a big lie being built in real time, one Sunday show at a time, from inside the federal government. Rewrite the pandemic's history and you clear the way to repeat it. Except this time, the man rewriting it runs the agency that's supposed to stop it. And that's the way it is today, Monday, August 3rd, 2026. I'm Tom O'Brien.

0: 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Or that after the show we send out Sue's Stack, a list of every topic I've discussed along with clickable hot links to every source of information I've shared with you on the air? 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Check it out. Welcome back. 34 minutes past the hour. Breaking news, the new prime minister of Hungary, the guy who has replaced Viktor Orban, just announced that if Netanyahu enters Hungary, he will be arrested. Hey, how about that? The world is waking up. So what's on your mind today? Susie in Willits, California. Hey, Susie, what's up?
1: Greetings, Tom.
0: Hey.
1: I'm pretty excited. I made a donation, and it's one of those times when they doubled it, and I got your book, your signed book.
0: Oh, sweet.
1: Killed the American Dream.
0: Yeah.
1: The greatest political. I haven't been able to read it, but I really like that you had a study guide in there.
0: Yeah. No, I'm glad.
1: I know I'm going to like the book, but at any rate.
0: Yeah.
1: I'm just excited about that. But the thing I called about was the reflection pool, and how impatient he is that he had to hastily put that blue paint there, and not. And then you had all those callers call in saying that was wrong. That's not how you do it.
0: Mm-hmm.
1: And so, at any rate. It's like he can never take responsibility for anything. And I know men like that that just blame everybody.
0: Mm-hmm.
1: It's everyone else's fault, but it's never mine.
0: Yeah.
1: And it's just...
0: Well, beyond that, this whole reflecting pool thing was part of, you know, I mean, Trump is supposed to be president of the United States. He should be dealing with real problems. You got people who can't, you know, you got 10 million Americans who are losing their health insurance in another, you know, another three or four months here because of the big, beautiful bill. You've got Americans who can't afford housing. We've got a genuine housing crisis in America. You've got a measles epidemic that is exploding. You've got Ebola coming out of Africa. Excuse me. There's all these very, very real problems. But what is Donald Trump interested in? He wants to put gold all over the White House, and he wants to redecorate Washington, D.C. I mean, this is a guy who is far more interested in playing interior, or in this case, exterior decorator, than he is in being president of the United States. And it's just, it's a real tragedy. So, yeah, I'm with
1: you. Well, the thing is that if a man or anyone cannot take responsibility for their actions, they're not a man.
0: Yeah. Well, he had to, you know, he had to give that contract to a guy who was a donor to him. You know?
1: They have low intelligence and, you know, like the kind that, I have a really bad temper. And it's like, no, you don't have a bad temper. You just allow yourself to have a bad temper.
0: Yeah, yeah, yeah, and not very bright at that. Susie, thank you. Well said. Dave in Federal Way, Washington. Hey, Dave, what's on your mind today?
2: Hey, not too much, Tom. Yeah, basically, you've been talking about what I want to talk about in a way. The mainstream media, the corporate media, they're normalizing crazy now.
0: Mm-hmm.
2: And to be quite honest with you, it affects the consulting class. And... it affects us all, really. We all just start normalizing crazy. I mean, there's some sane people out there, like, you know, like yourself and others that bring up these important topics rather than, you know, the president playing interior, exterior decorator. But, you know, the thing is this war in Iran, this... you know, they're playing games with Russia and Iran both, and they're trying to establish a new normal. And frankly, the new normal is just not tenable. It's just not tenable. Something's going to end up happening that's going to spark World War III. And, even if the clerical regime in Tehran, let's call it that, even if they surrendered today, capitulated totally, it would actually be a worse outcome. And this isn't just my opinion, all right? I know Americans don't like to talk about religion, and I appreciate that. But here's the deal. You don't have to. Look at what happened with the Taliban. The Taliban is not a group in Afghanistan. Taliban is an ism that stretches throughout the region, really. It's Talibanism. It goes way into Pakistan and other countries. And here's the thing. In Iran, it's Velayatism, right? That's what they call it.
0: Isn't the Taliban Sunni?
2: Yeah. But here's the thing, Tom. Here's the thing. I know, without getting into too much details. All right. In America, we don't really look at Islam. We look at it more as a political party. And there are aspects of it that are political, but it is definitely a religion. And if the clerical regime in Iran fled, they would rule from afar. They would gain so much legitimacy, it would be unbelievable to us. And the Taliban did the same thing. They ruled from Quetta in Pakistan. Yeah. The regime in Iran would even be more lethal and worse. It would be a nightmare beyond belief. So basically, what Trump and these muttonheads in his regime have done, have really set us up for a new normal that, like I said before, I frankly don't think is tenable.
0: Yeah, I agree with your analysis, Dave. Thank you very much for sharing that. Elaine in Ocala, Florida. Hey, Elaine, what's on your mind today?
3: Hello, nice to hear from you today.
0: Thank you. Back at you.
3: I have a question. Thank you. I have a question about the realistic viability of co-ops as a financial and business structure for middle-class renovation, and that includes scientific funding, that includes medical care models, that includes trying to reverse engineer the sort of thing that happened with the evidence-free attack on Dr. Fauci due to, you know, evidence-free organizations that have no – they're just financial organizations that have no medical training, and also the RFK.
0: What does that have to do with co-ops?
3: The funding of medicine, the funding of research, scientific research, because I myself work in scientific research, and there are different funding models that we use to finance it. And what tends to happen is that when people are working in scientific research and they get funded by specific funding bodies, they end up with a person looking over their shoulder and telling them what the results of the scientific experiment should be. I agree. And so I'm just wondering, what is your opinion about different, you know, the co-op financial structure, the strengths and weaknesses of it, and also the realistic viability of it in today's climate? You know, there might be resistance, but it also might be effective,
0: co-ops.
3: You know, from...
0: No, I get it. Co-ops are businesses that are owned by their employees or their customers, by and large. And, you know, it's a great business model. Louise and I have started a bunch of businesses in our lives, and two of the businesses that we started, we sold to our employees. So they essentially became co-ops when we left. But we always started, when we started a business, the thing that we knew was from having done it, you know, since I was 17 years old, is that, you know, the first year or two that you start and run a business, you literally don't take a paycheck. I mean, you just work your ass off. And, you know, you hope that on the tail end of this, you make that money back by being able to sell it. You can't do that with a co-op. You can't sell a co-op. You start a co-op. And so I tip my hat to people who start co-ops, because I know how much work goes into building a business. And they don't walk away with anything like Louise and I did. I mean, you know, at least we walked away with a few bucks. You know, we've retired five times, you know, in our marriage, and for at least a year each time. And it was because we were able to sell the businesses that we started. So I love co-ops. I'm a member of a co-op. We've patronized co-ops whenever possible. But I also acknowledge that it takes a special kind of person, a real altruistic person, or a person who is already financially secure to start a co-op and to build co-ops as opposed to building small businesses. Whether that business is a research business or a pharmaceutical business or a local travel agency or something. So,
1: Thank you.
0: Okay, thanks a lot, Elaine. Tyrone in Harlem, New York. Hey, Tyrone, what's on your mind today?
4: Hey, Tom. I know I don't have that much time. What I was telling your call taker is, do we have a Roosevelt, like somebody in the Democratic Party that you see that will be someone that will be willing to break some eggs to make an omelet? We got these people that go along to get along. Joe Biden was good, but he also was cautious. And the fact that he was cautious in trying to follow the laws and the rules of the country.
0: I don't think it was that. I think it was that he was inarticulate. He was not able to communicate in an era that demands constant communication, and that's where Trump has done really well. But continue your thoughts here.
4: Yeah, because Trump also disregarded the laws and the rules of the country. He didn't care about that. The most radical thing Biden did was the loans. Mm-hmm. When he did the loans and he didn't have the okay to do it. But this guy's just running roughshod over everything. Yeah. And to fix what's going on in this country, we're going to have to break some eggs. And we're going to have to do some stuff that is not presidential.
0: Right. And I see a couple people who could do that, Tyrone. I think John Ossoff, I think AOC, Alexandria Ocasio-Cortez, I think J.B. Pritzker. Those three, in my mind, are probably the most likely potential presidential candidates who could assume a Franklin Roosevelt kind of role. Who do you see?
4: I was thinking about Pritzker also. AOC, the problem with the AOC scenario is the chauvinistic attitude of this country.
0: You're afraid she's not electable because she's female?
4: And she may get elected, but she same thing with Kamala Harris. She would have got a lot of pushback against her on the male-dominated both sides, that's not ladylike for you to do this, that, and the other thing.
0: Yeah.
4: I think on
0: I hope not. I mean, even Mexico has elected a woman as a president. they're far more chauvinistic than we are.
4: We may actually elect them, but we may try to tie her hand because a woman is not supposed to do this, that, and the other thing.
0: I get that. Yeah.
4: I think the bigger
0: obstacle she's going to come up against is that she's just a member of the House of Representatives. Almost every president we've ever had, there have been two exceptions, has either come out of the Senate or out of a governor's office, because those are like major power positions. And the governor's office is an executive office, too, as the presidency is. Only Garfield and John Quincy Adams moved from the House of Representatives into the White House. So it's a real challenge because people in the House of Representatives are viewed as kind of junior legislators. There's 400 of them, right? I think that's going to be a bigger challenge for her than being female. But we'll see. I would support her in a heartbeat, Tyrone. Tyrone, I got to run.
4: Absolutely.
0: Yeah, I got to run. Thank you. Good talking to you. I'll be right back with more of your calls in just a minute. Stay with us.
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0: Occupying the media 3 hours a day, 5 days a week, right here. We'll be right back.

0: And welcome back, Wayne in Longview, Washington. Hey, Wayne, what's up?
1: Hey, Tom. Tomorrow's the election, and I got my ballot the other day, and I was looking at it and trying to go along the Democratic Party. And I got to the other side of my ballot, and there's these positions for Supreme Court Justice 07 and 05, and there's no affiliation with either party. So I don't know who the good guys are and who the bad guys are. And
0: well,
1: I got one day to get this.
0: That's where the Google machine comes.
1: Go ahead.
0: No, I was just going to say, this is what Louise and I do. You know, when we check two sources, we look at the local underground newspaper, or what used to be called underground newspapers. Now they call them entertainment weeklies. You know, Willamette Week is the one here in Portland, and the Portland Mercury. There's two of them here. We always check them because they make endorsements right across the board, and then we also just plug the person's name into a search engine. And typically you get enough good information that you can make a decision. I mean, you've got the voter guide.
1: Yeah,
0: the voter guides that the state sends out tend to be sanitized.
1: We didn't even get a voter guide up here in Longview.
0: Oh, that's weird.
1: And we don't have anything like, I used to live in Portland, and I know the Mercury and the Willamette Week. We don't have that up here. So I was thinking of calling the Democratic Party today and seeing if I could get a hold of some people.
0: Well, start with just a simple search. I think you'll probably get a lot of good information if you start.
1: Yeah, I didn't even think about that.
0: Yeah,
1: that's a good idea. But anyway, I just want to remind people to pay it.
0: Today is the primary in Washington State, huh?
1: It's tomorrow, but
0: tomorrow,
1: I just wanted to remind people that to this, these Supreme Court justices are important, and to be sure you know.
0: There you go. Okay. Thank you, Wayne. Well said.
1: Yeah. Okay.
0: Tom in Media, Pennsylvania. Hey, Tom, what's up?
2: Yeah, I just wanted to talk the middle class. You're talking about the middle class. First of all, you really have to look at your statistics. The middle class was never 66% of the population. It was 59%. At most, in that before the Reagan thing, and it dropped to 51%. This is Pew Institute. They are the gold standard. Everybody accepts them. In fact, I used AI, two AIs, to try to figure out where you got that information, and they said there is no statistical group that said that. And the middle class didn't drop 23 points. It dropped 8 points from Reagan here. And the good news is two-thirds of that decrease, people went up. It was upward mobility because the upper class grew, not upper class income, but people. And the lower class only increased 3%. And a lot of economists, or most of them, say a significant portion of that is the change in family structure. We had a lot more people married in the 70s than we did now. And that really decreases a lot. So I'm trying to say this because, first of all, look at those statistics. They're wrong. Please, intellectual honesty, put the Pew up. Second, the middle class is not doing poorly. $44,000 was the, today's dollars was what we made before Reagan. Now we're $67,000 as an individual. That's a 23% over inflation. So we don't want or need radical change. We don't need a savior. What we do need is good incremental changes that will help us. And I don't see the Democrats focusing on us, even though we're the majority of the population. I mean, and we'll raise taxes, but we want them, if we have to raise taxes for Social Security, yes. If we want to raise taxes to knock the national debt down, we'll go after income.
0: Point made, Tom. Thank you. We'll be right back.

0: Hey, thanks so much for sharing our program and for reaching out to our stations and sponsors and letting them know that you're listening. It really means a lot to us. You know, other countries enjoy benefits like free health care in college, modern mass transit, affordable housing, food, and drugs. They also have inexpensive internet and phone service without companies listening and selling their information. Schools that don't need to mention school shooters. Streets and parks filled with pedestrians and children instead of tents and homeless people. We, on the other hand, have the world's largest collection of billionaires. Most Americans probably didn't realize this was the choice they were making back in the election of 1980 when Reagan and Bush promised morning in America. But here we are. We have been just basically sold out to the billionaires by all these years of Republican, well, Reaganomics. What do we do about it? Well, there's a lot we can do about it, and it starts with getting politically active. There's a great op-ed about this over at HartmanReport.com. It's titled, America Chose Wealth Over Well-Being. Check it out. Minutes past the hour. Picking up your calls here, Paul in Woodinville, Washington. Hey, Paul, what's up?
1: You know, Tom, I think what we need is a Federal Officers AWOL Act.
0: Hmm.
1: It will cover all federal officers.
0: With regard to Mitch McConnell?
1: Well, with respect to anybody. I mean, before him, there was this Republican representative from somewhere in the East who didn't show up to work for 4 months.
0: Yeah, Tom somebody or other. Yeah, I remember.
1: Yeah, and then he showed up and said that just before the 4th of July and said that if you can't afford ribeye and lobster for your Independence Day celebration, maybe you don't work as hard as I do. After he's been AWOL for 4 months.
0: Okay.
1: So,
0: and this is a guy who votes against paid leave, by the way.
1: Yeah. Well, the thing is, whether Mitch McConnell is alive or not at this point, this is still a fraud perpetrated on the American people.
0: Mm-hmm.
1: It's for political purposes. I guarantee you, at this point, if he's alive, he's never returning to Congress. So I would propose this. Some general and other lawyers can figure this out, but if you do not report to your office within 30 days that you are required to legally give legal proof or legal evidence that you are still living, at least have your lawyer certify that you are still living, what your condition is, your whereabouts, and how you can be contacted for some way to certify it. And that's the penalty of perjury, and that anybody who – this would carry criminal penalties if it's falsified, because this is – the Congress has the right, has the power to set criminal penalties and set pass laws for the protection of the federal government. And that's what this is. We have really no idea what's happened to Mitch McConnell. And that's a fraud, because people are saying he's just sick and he's in the
0: hospital. Why not just tie it to the existing laws, Paul? Why not pass a law that says that federal officials have to conform with paid leave laws that are already on the books?
1: Okay, I don't know what those laws are. I don't know exactly what.
0: To the best of my knowledge, at the federal level, if we have one, it's very, very weak. I mean, maybe you can say it. That you have to comply with this with the from the state you represent or something like that. Although most states don't have, or most of your red states anyway, do not have laws that define paid leave.
1: Well, but I'm saying that this should be a federal law because these are federal officers.
0: But they're also federal lawmakers. That's why I'm saying this would incentivize them to make appropriate laws.
1: Yeah, but if what you're saying, if there are existing laws, they have obviously been broken by now.
0: Yeah.
1: And also, as you have said, they are obviously very weak because, let me look at this. So we have to have some way. This has been used for political purposes, which, it's Occam's razor, Tom. You know that.
0: Mm-hmm.
1: What appears to be true is likely the truth. So, to avoid this, the governor appoint a special election, and we're going to find out, tomorrow or next or Wednesday or sometime this week, Senator McConnell was doing so well, and he just happened to pass away from complications of something that we won't have to tell you. Well, you know what? That's BS. And this is the same stuff. And it's so ironic that, not ironic, but it's fitting that it's Mitch McConnell who is the stonewaller in the appointment of justice to the Supreme Court when Antonin Scalia died. And you know what? at that point, Obama should have just done what Bashir should have done. He should have just appointed somebody.
0: Yeah, no, I agree. I absolutely agree. And in the meantime, McConnell has recently started voting against Trump, which raises some interesting questions if you want to go down the Alex Jones road here. Paul, thank you for the call. It's great to hear from you. It's, well, we're hitting the top of the hour. On the other side of the break, my buddy Dino Obidala is going to drop by with his thoughts on events of the day. Stick around.
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3: While the production of my lowdown commentaries is high-tech, I confess that I'm antiquated. I still write each piece in longhand, applying my ballpoint to paper. This has caused bewildered glances from some who see me scribbling away in local coffee shops and bars. Recently, one fellow sidled up and whispered, "Watch out! If they see you doing this, they'll haul you off to the Smithsonian." But we handwriters might not be as obsolete as the key tappers assume. A fast-spreading grassroots movement is calling for schools to re-emphasize the value of writing and printing by hand instead of being wholly dependent on machines. Already, 24 states, as varied as Mississippi and California, now require public schools to teach cursive writing in third through fifth grades. This squares with new understanding of how brains absorb information. While keyboards are faster, the slower, more tactile act of handwriting creates longer-lasting comprehension of letters and better retention of the thoughts they convey. Neuroscientists find that rote keystrokes on a computer require little mental engagement, while physically drawing out words and ideas takes coordination of multiple areas of the brain to focus memory, eyes, and fingers on creating a written product. Just writing this piece conjured up a fond remembrance of my early childhood, sitting on the floor of our home learning to draw the ABCs, both print and cursive, on those line practice pads. It was both an artistic exercise and the development of a foundational tool for a life of learning. This is Jim Hightower saying, yes, computer literacy is an indispensable element of today's childhood curriculum, but so is the richer development of human thinking through putting pen to paper. So let's do both.

0: When we checked in with the Portland Fire, the WNBA's newest franchise was just getting started. Portland had welcomed professional women's basketball back to the city, played its first games, and earned its first victory as a team in dramatic fashion against the New York Liberty. A lot has happened since then. There have been impressive wins, difficult stretches, a historic four overtime game, and the continued development of a new team attempting to remain in the playoff conversation. At the halfway point, Portland had already collected 9 victories, surpassing many of the outside expectations placed on an expansion franchise entering its first season. But for Fire head coach Alex Sarama, the results are only one part of the team's progress.
1: I'm really happy with where we're at. I think we have succeeded and surpassed a lot of expectations, which is great. And I think it's just a case of, can we keep going? And I think the development, that's the thing that's most important in this, in terms of, yes, you know, very happy to be here with 9 wins halfway through the season. But I think what I'm most pleased about is the environment we have in practice and the what we're seeing in terms of the player development and how much our players are improving.
0: That development has taken place during a season filled with memorable moments. Portland defeated the Indiana Fever by 16 points, with Megan Gustafson scoring 22 and the Fire holding Caitlin Clark to only 6. The Fire have also earned 2 victories over their regional rivals, the Seattle Storm, including a 4th of July win at Climate Pledge Arena. And on June 28th, Portland participated in only the 2nd 4 overtime game in WNBA history. The Fire and Washington Mystics battled for more than 3 hours before Washington escaped with a 124-123 victory. Portland did not win the game, but its ability to repeatedly respond, even as fatigue set in, offered another example of the resilience developing within this young team. The organization is also building connections away from game nights. The Fire and the Portland Thorns now operate alongside one another at the Kaiser Permanente Performance Center in Hillsboro. The shared home was designed to bring 2 of Portland's professional women's teams together under one roof, and the crossover has already extended beyond basketball and soccer. Sarama has developed a friendly relationship with Portland Thorns head coach Robert Villaham through an unexpected source.

0: as many as 17 points and ultimately lost 88-80 against an Aces team led by four-time MVP Asia Wilson. But Portland continued competing into the fourth quarter and won the rebounding battle 40-33. After the game, Fire center Megan Gustafson reflected on Portland's performance against Las Vegas and what the team will need to carry into the second half of the season.
1: When we have a really good, energy on the court, really good things happen. Whenever we kind of shy away from being aggressive defensively, offensively, that's when we kind of make our mistakes and we kind of hesitate. So I think if we just continue to do that, coach kind of puts us in really good positions to rotate in and out, kind of empty the gas tank when you're in, and then, get that rest when you need to on the bench so you're ready to go 100%. But just really proud of our bench tonight. I think they really provided a lot of support. They've been doing that the last few games. And so we're going to continue to need that moving forward. And just believing in ourselves, having confidence. We've beaten some really, really good teams this year, but we have a lot to be excited about moving forward into the second half of the season.
0: The Fire enter the second half still developing, but firmly in the playoff conversation. They've shown they can respond after difficult losses, get contributions throughout the roster, and compete with some of the league's strongest teams. For an expansion franchise assembled only months ago, Portland has already exceeded expectations. Now the challenge is turning those strong performances into consistent results as the playoff race continues. For KXRW and X-Ray FM, I'm Michael Sarno.

0: As the world returns to normal, basking in the afterglow of the World Cup, so does soccer itself. For the Portland Thorns, that means returning to the second half of an NWSL season that began with a new head coach, a strong opening stretch, and the expectations that come with representing one of the league's most successful clubs. KXRW and X-Ray FM were at Providence Park as the Thorns resumed their summer home schedule and continued their push toward the postseason. The club began play in 2013 as one of the original members of the National Women's Soccer League and immediately made history. Portland went on to win the first NWSL championship and have since added titles in 2017 and 2022, establishing a standard that continues to shape every season in the Rose City. This year, Portland entered the World Cup break following a promising first half under Robert Villaham, who arrived after coaching Tottenham Hotspur women in England. Forward Pietra Torden said the team returned encouraged by what it had accomplished, but determined not to become satisfied.
1: Yeah, I also think we are a really great first half of the season. Robert has done a great job of emphasizing that that's like not nowhere near enough. Like, we can keep pushing. We want more. We can get more out of our performances, and I feel like that's been really encouraging to have.
0: Torden has been one of the most important developments of Villaham's first season. The 22-year-old emerged as both a scorer and a creator during the opening half, leading the league in assists and earning a new contract that will keep her in Portland through 2029. The roster surrounding her also continued to evolve over the summer. The Thorns signed young Dutch midfielder Nina Nystad, while longtime Portland forward Morgan Weaver was cleared to return after being sidelined since the 2025 preseason. Neither began the summer home stretch in the starting lineup, but both gave Villaham additional options for the season's closing months. Portland returned from the break with a mixed run of results, earning a hard-fought draw at home before dropping a narrow road match decided in the final minutes. The Thorns had responded with a strong defensive performance, securing a clean sheet and 3 points that helped stabilize their position in the playoff race. That home draw came against Gotham FC on July 24th in front of 21,743 supporters, the Thorns' largest crowd of the season and their highest attendance since November of 2024. The 2-2 results also extended Portland's unbeaten run at Providence Park to 11 consecutive league matches. The stretch left the Thorns firmly in the playoff picture, but still battling to climb the standings during the second half of the season. The team's next chapter is also taking shape away from Providence Park. The Thorns have begun training at Kaiser Permanente Performance Center in Hillsboro, a facility built specifically for Portland's professional women's soccer and basketball teams and slated to formally open in late August. The $150 million facility was privately funded, largely through the Thorns and Fire ownership group Raj Sports. The complex includes 2 full-size soccer fields, 2 basketball courts, and shared resources dedicated to training, nutrition, recovery, and sports medicine. Defender Sam Hyatt said having both teams based in one elite facility distinguishes Portland from other professional sports organizations.
2: Being able to have a top-of-the-line facility.

0: both for the WNBA and for the NWSL is something that no one else has, and I think that's something that both teams can be proud of within their league.
1: The shared facility does more than place two professional teams under the same roof. It has created a connection between the Thorns and Portland Fire coaching staffs, allowing them to compare training methods, exchange ideas, and find lessons that can carry from one sport into another. Villeham is already finding new relationships and inspiration in some unexpected places, including Portland Fire head coach Alex Sarama.
2: I've been like playing paddle with him, and I think you can learn a lot from each other. I watched the training and how they were actually using different ways to train that I can use in football. He's a really good guy, he's very knowledgeable, and he's decent in paddle. I'm still better than him, but I'm going to make sure he gets better so we can have good games. But he's a really good guy.
1: The first dual sport facility of its kind gives the Thorns and Fire environments built around the needs of professional women athletes. More broadly, it signals how central women's sports have become to Portland's identity and how seriously the city's ownership groups are investing in their future. For the Thorns, that investment arrives as the club enters the most important portion of its season. Portland has a young attacking talent secured for the future, new and returning players competing for larger roles, and a coach who is continuing to learn how to maximize one of the league's deepest rosters. The first half showed what the Thorns are capable of. The challenge now is turning that promise into consistency and placing Portland in position to pursue a fourth NWSL championship. For KXRW and X-Ray FM, I'm Michael Sarno.
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4: He spent about $4 million to build his wall that was not allocated for the wall. He just took money from the Defense Department. He can do that here and have DHS give the money out or any other agency. Donald Trump over the weekend made it very clear that people have suffered. The January 6th terrorists have suffered. He said they were viciously beaten. These are people who attacked our police officers like Michael Fanone and Harry Dunn and others. So he feels for them. They will be pressured to still compensate these terrorists because he needs to incentivize more terrorists on his behalf going into this election and trying to stay in office in 2028, beyond 2028. So it's not over, folks. And the sweetheart deal, $100 million, not paying back taxes, ridiculous. Todd Blanche clarified it's not for the future. Oh, thanks, Todd. You represented Donald Trump personally. You were on both sides of this. This is unethical. Todd Blanche should not be confirmed. He should be disbarred. That is my point. The new article coming out, I've written on that before. I have a new article coming out in a few hours now. That'll be my monologue tonight on my show, all about how this deal is, it's BS. It's meaningless. It's just words on paper that cannot be enforced by anyone. Not you, not me, not a judge. It's not part of a court settlement. It's him just saying. So this is the most, we've never seen this level of corruption.
5: No.
4: I get angry every day, Tom. Every day I get angry.
5: Yeah, and the original document, you know, the original agreement that Blanche is referencing in this thing that he wrote, explicitly says that the agreement can only be modified by the signature of all the parties associated with it, which is the IRS, it's Trump, it's Uday and Kuse, it's the Trump Organization. I mean, all of them have to sign off on it. And all this thing has is Todd Blanche's signature, which means it's not even binding, it's not even legal. So the question, Dean, why are Cornyn and Tillis going along with this? Is it because they're looking at, you know, big lobbyist jobs when they leave and they don't want to give up the $5 million a year that they can make?
4: That's a great point, because this has been a charade. It seemed at some point they were actually sincere. What they got now was nothing. They got window dressing. Maybe they're tired of fighting with Donald Trump. It's not worth it. They're leaving in a few months. Perhaps that's it. I don't know for sure, but I will tell you this, that these senators are now are getting an unenforceable BS document without concern, though, for the more than 1,000 victims of Jeffrey Epstein, who have not gotten any justice. And Todd Blanche said, quote, move on. This man is engaged in the largest cover-up we've ever seen. Give a sweetheart deal to Ghislaine Maxwell. He's allowed the DOJ to be weaponized. This is why, Tom, in New York, more than 100 judges, former judges, have signed an ethics complaint against Todd Blanche, being investigated now by the Appellate Division in New York, which regulates lawyers. And the New York City Bar Association, which Blanche was a part of, actually wrote a letter to the senator saying, don't confirm him. And they went through everything. That his number one priority is Donald Trump, not the United States of America. And that's not someone who should be attorney general. I cannot agree more. I'm also proud that the head of the Bar Association here in New York is the dean of the law school that I went to, Fordham Law School. So I'm glad to see the Fordham connection getting involved in some good stuff here.
5: Do you think, I mean, the debate right now is just getting this thing out of committee, getting his nomination out of committee. It's now going to go before the floor, you know, go on the floor of the entire Senate. maybe Murkowski, maybe Collins, maybe I don't know. If these two guys who are leaving town have caved, do you think that the people who intend to stick around are going to cave? I'm thinking that, you know, this is the final corruption of the Republican Party. This is the final proof that there's nothing ethical left in that party.
4: If Collins believes it could help her win re-election, I could see her voting against it because it won't stop him. I'm not sure what Murkowski does. I know John Fetterman said he actually is a no on this. And to remind people, John Fetterman was the only Democrat to confirm Pam Bondi. So I'm glad he's actually being a Democrat for a change here. So I think he gets confirmed because you can lose a couple of votes. I mean, McConnell's not there to vote, but you can lose two other votes and it gets to 50-50 and then J.D. Vance comes in and does the tie. So Collins, if it's in the best interest politically, could say no. And even Murkowski could say no, but he gets confirmed. It's unbelievable. This is where we are as a nation. Corruption, corruption, corruption, nonstop.
5: Yeah, yeah. It really and truly is extraordinary.
4: I agree.
5: Finally, what is at the top of your mind right now, Dean, in terms of, you know, where this country is at and where we're going?
4: You know, it has to do with the stories not being covered, like you mentioned with Capital One. It's about with the case with Jeanine Pirro dropping the case against David Hearn, the former Olympian. She should be disbarred for what she did. And what is buried in all this, anyone would do any research, the many people in corporate media, she lied in the motion now saying, we had no idea there was prior damage to the pool. Or we would never have brought the charges. Meanwhile, we know from Norm Eisen's motion from last Monday, the grand jury testimony was one witness, and that person testified there was prior damage. So he couldn't tell you how much David Hearn did any damage and what the value was. She lied to the court. She should be disbarred for this. That should be a bigger story, and it's not. So it's all these stories, Tom, Capital One, this one, the nonstop corruption by Donald Trump, the crypto corruption, the level of corruption going on by this administration makes my blood boil. At the same time, while people are struggling to make ends meet, and the fact that unemployment is actually 5.5%, not 4.2%, because the labor dissipation rate's gone down 1.2%, 1.3% since Trump came into office. This is a crappy economy with a corporate media that's cheap, that drives me mad every day. They're not doing their job. So we have to pick up the slack. That's it, Tom. You and I against the world.
5: There you go. Some days it feels like it, Dean. The great Dean Ovidala. Check out his newsletter. It's free. It's really worth subscribing to. It's called The Dean's Report over on Substack.com. Dean, thanks so much for dropping by. Great talking with you.
4: Thanks, my friend. I see you.
5: Always good seeing you, too. It's just about 16 minutes past the hour. I'll be back with more of the news of the day and your calls in just a moment. Stay with us.
6: This is the Tom Hartman Program.
5: It's the place where smart people get their news. We'll be right back.

0: and welcome back. Florence in Tenino, Washington. Hey, Florence, what's on your mind today?
1: Oh, hi there. Can you hear me?
0: I can.
1: Good. The gentleman who was calling about the Washington State Supreme Court justice positions, Pramila Jayapal supports Hawke in position 3.
0: Okay.
1: And in position 5, Theo Angelis.
0: Okay, great. Well, thank you for sharing that with us, Florence. Hopefully that person is still listening or watching or whatever the case may be.
1: Yes, thanks.
0: Thank you very much. That's great information. Robert in Los Angeles. Hey, Robert, thanks for listening to KPFK. What's up?
2: Hi, Tom. Good morning, and thanks so much for what you do.
0: It's a pleasure. What's on your mind?
2: I'm calling because I just got to get a word in about Renee Good. Mm-hmm. I was really inspired by one of the earlier callers who was talking about a lack of accountability in the government, speaking specifically about Mitch McConnell, the obstructionist who has and is continuing to obstruct in exactly the way that the southern states have tried to obstruct since they decided to start a war against the Union. And it's never ended. I'm calling about Renee Good because she was murdered by an ICE officer, and this administration thinks that they can say that there's immunity for Jonathan Ross, the ICE officer that murdered Renee Good in Minnesota.
0: Right.
2: There is no immunity for Jonathan Ross. It's not something that exists in the Constitution.
0: You're right. Although Vance has claimed it publicly.
2: I'm sorry?
0: I said Vance has claimed that immunity publicly. He has said that there is that immunity, but you're right. There is no law that says that.
2: That's right. It's a policy whether they're trying to hide that it is a real policy because it can be pulled down.
0: Yeah. Yeah, they're trying to conceal these actual
2: crimes.
0: We need
2: our congressmen to get on the floor.
0: I agree, Robert. I agree. Yeah, well said. Thank you very much. Dean in Olympia, Washington. Hey, Dean, what's on your mind today?
3: Hi. Yeah. I'm concerned with what's been happening with Bernie Sanders and his position on the new DSA agenda. I've listened to you guys for years on the radio, and I've never heard him say any of this stuff.
0: No. No, you're not going to hear. You know, the DSA is not the Democratic Party. And it's only, I think they have fewer than 100,000 members. They're getting way more publicity than they deserve.
3: Yeah, but Bernie claims to be a Democratic Socialist.
0: Right, but he doesn't claim to be a member of the Democratic Socialists of America, which is a whole different thing.
3: Yeah, trying to explain that to everybody, though.
0: Well, that's the problem, and that's what Republicans are exploiting right now. And you know, DSA is having their moment in the sun, and the Republicans are going to do everything they can to promote them, just like they promote the Green Party whenever, you know. And you know, the same thing is happening with the Working Families Party. You know, they're expanding now to 20-some-odd states to be on the ballot to challenge Democrats. And Republicans love it, and it's really going to hurt the Democratic candidates. Dean, thank you for pointing that out. I appreciate the call. 20 minutes past the hour. I'll be back with more of your calls in just a moment. Okay. And the news of the day. Stick around.

0: 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The Commonwealth Report brings you honest, unfiltered reporting. 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Take back your news. From Los Angeles to Columbia, South Carolina, from Birmingham, Alabama to Baltimore, universal basic income programs are chalking up proof after proof of their viability. Basically, just giving people, low-income people, poor people, somewhere between $500 and $1,500 a month, no strings attached, is lifting people out of poverty, getting them back on track, getting them into solid middle-class jobs, helping their children tremendously. This works. Now, we don't have to do UBI in the United States. We're the only developed country in the world that doesn't have a national health care program. Health expenses are whacking a lot of low-income people. We're the only country, developed country in the world that doesn't have free college education. Education expenses are whacking people. There's a lot we could do. We can subsidize housing. We can subsidize food. We do that with food stamps. We could expand it. There's a lot we could do to benefit from this. There's a whole report about that over at HartmanReport.com. Check it out. Welcome back. 22 minutes past the hour. And the Democratic Party, this is, the DNC is like, I don't know what the deal is with Ken Martin. I don't know if he's just like the wrong guy in the wrong place, if he's the most incompetent DNC leader ever, or if, you know, stuff is happening around him that he's lost control over. I don't know. But, you know, this autopsy that was written for the party, it was written by a guy named Paul Rivera. He's the author of it, back last year, that analyzed why did Kamala Harris lose to Donald Trump in 2024. And it had a bunch of mealy-mouthed stuff in it, and it really didn't come to any conclusions, and it didn't analyze stuff like, you know, Biden's decision to run for a re-election and, you know, and Harris, whether or not she was a strong candidate. Well, it turns out that actually, according to the guy who wrote it, the autopsy, it did talk about those things. It's just that the DNC decided not to share them with us. He said this is a quote from the New York Times today. He said the draft omitted a chapter titled What Happened in 2024, which he said he had printed out and placed in a three-ring binder that he personally had handed to the party's chairman, Ken Martin, in January. Now, Martin is saying, I never got it. But here's what was in that chapter. It questioned Biden's decision to seek re-election. It asked the question, is there a single point of failure for 2024? And argues that, yes, it was Biden's decision to run for re-election when he shouldn't have and he had promised he wouldn't. It analyzed the party's loss of support among Hispanic, Black, Asian American, and Native American voters, which was absent from the public draft. And it pointedly raised the concern, again, I'm quoting from the New York Times here, raised the concern that most senior Democratic strategists in 2024 were, quote, financially secure and thus removed from the challenges facing many Americans. They're talking about the David Axelrods and the Raging Cajun, you know, all those kind of folks. It says, it is therefore possible the people in the room at the highest levels of 2024 decision-making misunderstood the mood and practicalities facing everyday America. He said that some of these consultants, the James Carville class, have become, quote, generationally wealthy as the result of the Democratic Party, you know, giving them huge amounts of money to tell them what to do. And he added that Democrats seeking change, quote, keep banging their heads up against a system proven to be inflexible and self-enriching. Now, Martin, the head of the DNC, says he can't find that binder that the author says he gave to him. And he says, we had no reason to hold on to it. Well, wait a minute, you had no reason to hang on to the report that you just released? Mr. Rivera provided a Word document of the chapter in question with the metadata showing that it was last modified just before his January 20th meeting with Martin. So it looks like maybe Ken Martin has either got a bad case of amnesia or he's BSing us. This is sad. Meanwhile, climate hushing is going on in Democratic circles because of those generationally wealthy, overpaid Democratic consultants. One of the big climate groups did an analysis of this, of how often Democrats are talking about the climate right now, and they found that it has just collapsed. This, they call it climate hushing, and it's just more and more what you're finding. Research makes clear that global warming is making extreme events, weather events, more frequent and severe, yet the climate crisis has largely disappeared from the political agenda, because these consultants are saying people will vote on affordability, they're not voting on climate. But then this article in The Guardian by Dahmad Noor cites multiple studies saying that, no, people are pissed off about the climate, particularly right now. I mean, we got wildfires going all over the place and heat domes and everything else. But there's this climate hushing thing. Research from the University of California, Santa Barbara found that emphasizing climate change was neutral to beneficial to Democratic candidates, suggesting that talking more about the issue does not alienate voters and can even increase support in competitive races. 61% of likely voters believe extreme weather has become more frequent in the past 5 years. That includes a half of Republicans. So, Democrats, stop listening to the damn consultants who killed us in 2024 and start talking about climate change and how the Trump administration is taking big bucks from the fossil fuel industry to lie to us and to promote policies that are making climate change worse. This is not rocket science.
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0: Although rocket scientists would tell you that climate change is the result of rockets and other kinds of things like that. We'll be right back.

bank flagged Trump for money laundering. Republicans killed his slush fund. Democrats deleted a chapter and muzzled climate. Africa gets a $20,000 door fee, and Kennedy rewrites the pandemic. Good morning. This is the Commonwealth Report, news for the public, not the powerful. You can follow us at commonwealthreport.news. Did a bank just flag Trump for money laundering? Capital One dropped a bomb in federal court Friday night. The bank says it closed more than 300 Trump Organization accounts in 2021 after a months-long review by its anti-money laundering team. That's the first time a bank has formally tied money laundering concerns to Donald Trump's family business. Eric Trump and the Trump Organization sued, claiming they got debanked over woke politics after January 6th. Capital One calls that misguided. The closures, the bank told the judge, were, quote, the result of months of analysis and a careful review. Those transaction patterns, it says, are exactly what federal banking guidance tells banks to flag. Capital One never accused Trump of a crime, but take a look at this. The president's own bank ran him through the financial crime filter and shut down 300 accounts. Have you heard about this in the media? Top Republicans just killed Trump's slush fund. Todd Blanch caved. Saturday night, Trump's acting attorney general and former personal lawyer signed an order formally killing the $1.8 billion anti-weaponization fund. That was the pot of money Trump wanted to hand out to people claiming they were unfairly prosecuted. That could have included the January 6th rioters who beat cops with flagpoles. The fund came out of Trump's settlement with the IRS, the same deal that shields his family from tax audits. Blanch wants the job permanently. Two Republicans, John Cornyn and Tom Tillis, blocked him until he put it in writing. This order establishes beyond any doubt that there is no fund, Blanch wrote. But here's the part that matters. Cornyn lost his primary, Tillis is retiring, neither one answers to Trump anymore. The other Republicans? They're all still clucking, scratching, and hoping nobody notices that they're afraid to leave the coop. What's in the chapter Democrats left out? Remember that autopsy of the 2024 election the Democratic Party finally coughed up in May? Turns out a chapter went missing. Paul Rivera, the operative who wrote it, says the version the DNC released left out his sharpest questions. That chapter asked whether Joe Biden should have run for re-election at all. And it went after a consultant class Rivera says got, quote, generationally wealthy off politics while steering party strategy. DNC chair Ken Martin released the draft in May saying it wasn't ready and he wouldn't put his stamp on it. Now the author says the hardest pages never really made it in. Working people keep getting told to trust the party that's supposed to fight for them, but a party that can't stomach its own diagnosis is never going to write itself a cure. And the midterms are 90 days out. Why are Democrats whispering about climate change? There's a name for it now, climate hushing. Democrats who once called global warming an existential threat have gone quiet because consultants told them voters only care about affordability. Mentions of climate in congressional press releases have fallen off a cliff since last year. Now activists are done being polite. During the summer recess, demonstrators organized by the Climate Action Campaign, are showing up at lawmakers' homes offices demanding they say the words out loud. Bill McKibben, who founded 350.org, says the movement moves fastest, quote, when there's real pressure from the grassroots. In Michigan, they're targeting Republican Bill Huizenga, who voted for Tuesday's big bill that supercharged fossil fuels. Here's what the hushers miss. Your homeowner's premium, your grocery bill, and your flooded basement are all the same story. Silence doesn't cool the planet. Racist alert, Trump puts a price tag on visiting America. Starting today, the visa bond program becomes permanent. Travelers from 50 countries now have to post a bond of up to $20,000 to apply for a tourist or business visa. Officers can demand it, quote, as a condition of visa issuance. 30 of those 50 countries are in Africa. Let's call this what it is. It's racist. There's no polite word for a policy that puts a price tag on the door and aims it at black and brown nations. The pilot was supposed to cover 2,000 applicants. It caught 20,000. Nearly half walked away rather than pay. Visas to those countries dropped 83%. Officials call that a success. $20,000 beats a year's income for families across much of that list. That's not vetting. That's a wall built out of money aimed at Africa. Is RFK Jr. building the next big lie? Bob Kennedy spent 22 minutes brawling with CNN's Dana Bash Sunday. Then CNN did something rare.
It fact-checked its own guest before the credits rolled. The health secretary pinned pandemic lockdowns on Anthony Fauci, revived debunked claims tying vaccines to autism, and said RSV came from gain-of-function research. Dr. Ashish Jha, who ran the White House's COVID response, said Kennedy's claims were, quote, factually not true. Jha added that the last 2 years produced more measles cases than the rest of the century combined. So watch what's happening here. This is a big lie being built in real time, one Sunday show at a time, from inside the federal government. Rewrite the pandemic's history and you clear the way to repeat it. Except this time, the man rewriting it runs the agency that's supposed to stop it. And that's the way it is today, Monday, August 3rd, 2026. I'm Tom.

0: 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Did you know that the ancient Roman Republic, you know, which for 480 years was actually a democratic republic before Julius Caesar kind of ended the democracy phase and replaced it with the autocracy phase, that they were brought down by a very small group of very rich people? The richest man in ancient Rome was Marcus Licinius Crassus. He was the richest guy. The billionaire of Rome. And he frankly hated the Roman free bread for all welfare system. It was being paid for with his tax dollars, after all. So him and Pompey the Great and a few other rich guys got together, and they basically crashed Rome. They turned it into an oligarchy and then into a tyranny. And the parallels to what Trump is doing right now are absolutely shocking. There's an article about it over at HartmanReport.com titled American Caesar, Trump's Path to Power Mirrors Rome's Darkest Days. Check it out. Welcome back. 35 minutes past the hour. So what's on your mind today? David in San Francisco. Hey, David, what's up?
1: Oh, thanks, Tom. I was interested in... I gave it to your screener there is Trump versus the U.S. dollar. And when you look at the original concept of whether or not Trump was in league with Russia or Putin, there are a number of books that talk about when the Soviet Union fell apart, there was no currency left in the Soviet Union. You know, their ruble was worth zero. You couldn't buy anything if the country went out of business, what was the money worth?
0: Right.
1: So anybody that got into Russia with francs, pounds, lira, yuan, any
0: dollars.
1: Kind of currency,
0: yeah
1: dollars, they could buy anything they wanted.
0: Mm.
1: And they bought tens of thousands of acres, probably millions of acres of farmland. They got factories. They got everything, all the apartment buildings. And in the first year after the fall of the Soviet Union, they had homelessness had gotten up to 600,000 people in Moscow for a Moscow winter.
0: Mm.
1: 600,000 homeless because all of a sudden these fat cats moved in with foreign currencies and bought everything.
0: Yeah, including
1: and
0: the apartment
1: Putin
0: buildings.
1: Was a big part of it. And Roy Cohn's buddy Donald Trump was allowed to cash in on it as well.
0: How?
1: And when you start looking at this idea that, he's trying to pull the same scheme here in America.
0: Mm-hmm.
1: He comes up with fake bitcoins, and he claims they're worth more than the U.S. dollar. And if we fight back about it, then all of a sudden he'll do more to crash the U.S. dollar.
0: You know, the main currency in Russia in the early 90s when this happened, when the country fell apart, were the coupons. Are you familiar with that story, David?
1: Well, S&H green stamps sort of thing.
0: No, it was everybody had been given an apartment or a house to live in by the government because the government owned all the housing. And so what they said is, we're going to privatize everything. This came out of Milton Friedman's guys. You know, this was the neoliberals went over and said, this is how to do it. This is the shock therapy. And so everybody got a coupon from the federal government that reflected the value of their apartment. And if they wanted, if they were like, really hard up for money, and most people were unemployed at that point, because the government ran all the companies, too. A lot of people were unemployed. So what happened was the guys who became the oligarchs, they went around and bought up these coupons for pennies on the dollar from people who were just simply desperate. And they were using actual U.S. dollars to do it, which was the main, or that and euros were the main currencies that were, or whatever the European currency at that time was. I'm pretty sure it was the euro at that time. And this is how they got rich. They got all these coupons, and then, they ended up owning buildings and things.
1: Right. Giving up their birthright for a bowl of beans. Right?
0: Exactly. Yeah. And you also got a coupon for the job that you had at your place of work, because now you owned that place of work, or you owned a small share of it. And, the idea was that these would be the equivalent of, giving everybody in the country some stock in the country. But, the rapid rise of the oligarchs was the result of a small handful of very wealthy and connected people having the ability to buy these coupons. And that's That was where the massive consolidation of wealth happened.
1: Yeah, that said, remember a couple of weeks ago I called and I was talking about we could take the pennies. You know, if they don't want to use them anymore, we can keep them and use them for a project done. Mm. And whatever they tell us that a Bitcoin is worth, we can say a penny is worth more than that. And we can come up with projects that will, in the case of looking up at Spokane, Washington, they have got a lot of cleanup to do, and they've got a lot of resolution to do.
0: Well, the fires are ongoing right now.
1: Right, yeah, and they've got a lot of projects to get done.
0: Yeah.
1: And if Donald Trump is not going to send FEMA aid, if he hasn't sent it to North Carolina from 2 years ago, he's not given it to – he just told New York, New Jersey, Pennsylvania, and Rhode Island that the hurricane that hit them in February, they get nothing from FEMA with that.
0: Right.
1: He's trying to do tariffs against for having fires. You know, the guy is trying to crash the U.S. dollar, and we have to find ways to make a penny worth more than their bitcoins. There are a lot of
0: that day, I suspect, will come, David, because, you know, increasingly a bitcoin should reflect the input to make it, right? The value of a bitcoin should be a consequence of what is the cost of a computer that can be used for bitcoin mining, amortized over a certain period of time and a certain number of bitcoins that it produces, in addition to the cost of the electricity that goes into it. And the actual value of bitcoins doesn't even remotely reflect that. And someday it will, you know, and as they're building out these data centers, I'm hearing rumors that some of these data centers are being used for bitcoin mining in the evening when the a million people aren't asking, you know, what do I do about this zit on my forehead kind of stuff, you know? And, you know, I think that there's a real realignment coming. David, I got to move along, but thank you for the call, and thanks for a lot of thought-provoking stuff there. That was good stuff. Nolan in Minneapolis. Hey, Nolan, what's on your mind today?
2: Hi, Tom. Thanks for taking my call.
0: Sure.
2: I wanted to talk about this IRS immunity
0: that Trump
2: deal.
0: Got, yeah.
2: And I know you mentioned it, and I think like what people are mostly talking about is this $100 million tax liability that he's already on the hook for.
0: Yeah.
2: But what I see is an excuse or a green light to really never pay taxes ever going forward. Between his family, all of his grifting businesses, like, what's to stop him from never paying taxes on those or claiming all kinds of deductions in the world? This seems like a possibly billion-dollar handout for the Trump family.
0: Yeah, it is. It is. And I think that once Blanche is confirmed, he'll simply create, or maybe after the first of the year, you know, after the elections, he'll simply create a new slush fund. Actually, they don't even need the slush fund now because they've figured out that under the Tort Claims Act, which says that if the federal government injures you, you are entitled to compensation, the federal government has a pile of money to compensate people for that. And it can access all of the money in the Treasury. And so Trump has already started paying people off. I mean, you know, he gave Mike Flynn over $1 million. He's passing out money right now. He has been for several months now.
2: Yeah, it's just blowing my mind that people aren't talking about basically letting the family just never pay taxes again. Like,
0: yeah.
2: It's
0: like we've got a criminal in the White House and everybody just goes about their day. It's like, oh, yeah,
2: right.
0: He's a crook. Really?
2: Is that something that could be changed by a new administration? This
0: one hopes
2: IRS immunity thing.
0: One hopes.
2: Yes, after he's already grifted a couple $1 billion off the American taxpayers.
0: Yeah, and moved to Saudi Arabia or Russia or something. You know, I mean, you know,
2: sure.
0: Along with Uday Kusei.
2: It's just disgusting.
0: Yeah, it really and truly is, Nolan. It's shocking. Nolan, thanks for the call. Spot on. Stephen in Pueblo, Colorado. Hey, Stephen, what's on your mind today?
3: Can I make about 3 points real quick?
0: If they're quick.
3: Okay. One is last time we talked, I got off on a tangent about stock. I didn't mean to do that. Sorry. What I wanted to do was compliment you on your article about Odysseus and the Odyssey. I thought that was great.
0: Well, thank you.
3: And then you actually quoted Betty Bowers. That was wonderful.
0: Mm-hmm.
3: But The point I want to make today is you should consider having Monte Madder call in one of these days and talk to her. She's brilliant. I just saw a little interview with her and Abdul. I think he's in Michigan.
0: Yeah, El Saeed.
3: Running for
0: for the Senate. Yeah.
3: Well, he proposes buying medical debt for a penny on the dollar. Not allow these. Pardon?
0: There are entire organizations doing that right now. They've been doing it for well over a decade. They buy up, you know, when a hospital puts you in collection, the deal with the collection agencies is typically that the hospital gets 10% of the amount, and the collection agency gets whatever they can wring out of you beyond that 10%. And so what they're doing they're going to the collection agencies and buying these debts for 10%, or to the hospitals and buying these debts for 10%, for pennies on the dollar.
3: Right. Well, what he's proposing is not letting the collection agency buy for a penny on the dollar, but the government to buy it.
0: Exactly, and retire
3: it. And then forgive that debt.
0: Yeah.
3: I mean, you know, we've forgiven corporate debt in this country for I don't know how long.
0: Yeah, we should be doing this. No, I agree, Stephen. We should be doing this with student debt, too. Medical debt and student debt are both crimes against the people of the United States. They do not exist in any other developed democracy. We're the only one. And they both exist as a result of Republican policies, which is insane. Stephen, spot on. Thank you very much for the call. 45 minutes past the hour. I'll be right back.
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0: Stick around. We'll be right back with more of your calls.

0: And welcome back, Bob in Raleigh, North Carolina. Hey, Bob, what's on your mind today?
1: Hey, Tom. It was good to hear from you. And I didn't think I'd be calling back so soon from last week, but I heard you and Dean talking, and then, of course, my senator, Tillis, forming momentarily that cartilage-based backbone, and it dissolved again. So it's like, well, you know.
0: Hey, there's money to be made, Bob.
1: I'm afraid so. But on the good news, two things. One point I wanted to affirm, yes, the climate hushing, although here in North Carolina, as you know, we live on the edge of the knife. Mm-hmm. So it's just a matter of time. We're in hurricane season, really almost until December now. Mm-hmm. That's how long it goes. Mm-hmm. So it starts earlier, May. I think it was like 30 days. But for us, actually, because the water, the ocean water will stay warmer, mm-hmm. we could potentially Thanksgiving, you can go from one, the extreme would be one moment you're worrying about your internet speed or watching what games on the show, on TV, and the next moment you're in the 16th century again looking for potable water and shelter. So it is by no means lost here, and I will affirm, in fact, next week I'll be seeing Deborah Ross, who's our congressional representative, and ask her that very question. That, you know, I think she's on board, but I just want to make sure to reiterate that. She's a Democratic representative. But the other thing would be, as I was telling Mateo, you know, here, in fact, I'm outside enjoying a little gardening and also doing some pull-ups and stuff. You got to stay in shape, because one thing that's important is one moment you're, you know, worrying about your cooking on the mouse. The next moment you're clearing trees for the next 2 weeks. Or then some, if you're on Western North Carolina, your whole life has been upended with no help from Mr. Trump, who's busily laundering money elsewhere.
0: Yeah.
1: And that, and so I just wanted to affirm that. Also to say, also this morning I went to our public hearing for, they're making changes to our election laws in lieu before November. This was campaign finance reform, amongst other things. Mm-hmm. I said my say, you know, you know, like anything else, people, we just got to keep showing up, keep doing the work. And I know, I just hear the story, like with, was it Citibank for money laundering? I mean, when does it end? And you would think there's a bottom for these Republican legislators.
0: Capital One, but is there, you live in North Carolina. I'm curious about Tom Tillis. Yeah. Is there any buzz about where he's going to go after he leaves the Senate? Has he you know, lined up opportunities with the fossil fuel industry or with the banking industry? I mean, who does he hang out with? Who's going to butter his bread going forward?
1: Well, the term we would use is which compost pile or which septic tank was he going to be hanging out in? But that's a very good question. I mean, we have a strong thing here in terms of the banking industry, but I don't know. But I will ask some of the folks that I know on the other side what the thoughts are. But Richard Burr went kind of quiet. He's a lobbyist, but he got caught. You remember, he got caught red-handed with that insider trading information when he told his brother-in-law about COVID coming. And he didn't even wait an hour. He sold all the stocks within 30 minutes. So I will ask. I'll try to find out for you.
0: Okay. I'm curious. Anyway. You know, curious. Inquiring minds want to know, as the old saying goes. Bob, thank you for the call. It's great talking with you.
1: All right.
0: Appreciate the insights from North Carolina. It's 10 minutes before the hour. I'll be right back with you in 1 minute. Stay tuned.

0: Hey, thanks so much for sharing our program and for reaching out to our stations and sponsors and letting them know that you're listening. It really means a lot to us. So MAGA Mike and the Republicans want a religious test for people running for public office. They want to know that you are sufficiently Christian to be worthy of being elected. Right. MAGA Mike is one of these seven mountain evangelicals. There are seven domains where these dominionists believe that we need to have religion completely take them over. Education, religion, family, business, government and military, arts and entertainment, and the media. Seriously. This is not what Jesus was preaching when he said, give unto Caesar what is Caesar and unto God what is God's. This is the opposite, in fact, of what Jesus was teaching. It's the opposite of Matthew 25, where Jesus said the only way to get to heaven is by feeding the hungry, healing the sick, helping the poor. This is counter-Christian, anti-Christian, in fact. In fact, I think you could say it is the Antichrist's work. There's a piece about it over at HartmanReport.com. Check it out. Mm-hmm. 51 minutes past the hour. What's on your mind here? Todd in Naperville, Illinois. Hey, Todd, what's up?
1: Hey, Tom. How you doing, sir?
0: Good, sir.
1: I just wanted to... Hold on, let me take off the speaker here. I'm sorry. Yeah, I just wanted to comment about how Tillis and Thune just flipped over for Trump, you know, like, mm-hmm. you know, like garbage in the wind, you know, to get Blanche in. And, you know, it just...
0: I'm wondering if they're being bribed or threatened. What do you think?
1: Yeah, that's what I was thinking, you know. They're either, you know, Trump was either trying to hold, you know, federal money for disaster relief, you know, over their heads.
0: No, I think it's more like Trump went to Cash Patel and said, I want you to do a deep dive into these guys. And they discovered that, back 15 years ago, Cornyn passed a bad check, or Tom Tillis had an affair, you know, on his wife, 10 years ago.
1: Yeah.
0: That's the kind of thing that it wouldn't surprise me at all, and that we'd probably never know about. Trump's a mobster. You know, he was in with the mob in New York City. His lawyer, Roy Cohn, was literally the lawyer, the exclusive lawyer for all five mob families in New York and Donald Trump. Yeah. That was about it. That's who he said he were. I mean, so this is how mobsters operate.
1: Yeah, to me, I think Trump is just a wannabe mobster, you know, and everybody just sees through him like a glass of clear water, you know. So.
0: But he's a real mobster now. I mean, he's got real power. He's actually killing people.
1: Absolutely.
0: I mean, you know, he's killing people in Iran. He's killing people in the Caribbean. He's imprisoning people in the United States simply for protesting. I mean, this guy, the Gambino crime family's got nothing on this guy, I'm telling you. Todd, I got to move along, but thank you for the call. Excellent points all. Appreciate it. Rick in St. Paul, Minnesota. Hey, Rick, thanks for listening to KTNF. What's up?
2: Yeah, how you doing, Tom? You know, this climate hushing, why don't the Democrats attach that right to affordability? I mean, the Colorado River's shrinking because of climate change. Mm-hmm. I mean, people are... Their insurance is going up on their houses if they don't lose them. Mm-hmm. Flooding. I mean... You know, affordability, and if it keeps going this way, how much affordability really is there in what you do finally own?
0: Right, and the climate crisis is also messing with our crops. So, you know,
2: it's messing with everything.
0: It's driving up the cost of food. Yeah, absolutely. And then you compound that with, you know, all the general insanity like Trump's war on Iran. But, yeah, I'm with
2: you. Democrats have to attach that to affordability.
0: I agree, because they are tied together. They are tied together. And survival, by the way. I mean, people,
2: it affects everybody, Democrats and Republicans.
0: And people are dying from these heat domes. Yeah, you're right, Rick. Rick, very well said. Thank you very much. Spot on. Greg in Fairlay, Colorado. Hey, Greg, what's up?
3: Hi, it's Fairplay, Colorado.
0: Oh, Fairplay. Okay.
3: Thanks for taking my call, Tom.
0: Uh-huh.
3: I told your screener, I just don't understand why we keep playing the game of having to address all of the lies out of Trump and his administration. This whole thing about trying to get Blanche confirmed. The original lawsuit, the judge was saying, was not valid because there weren't adversarial parties.
0: Right. He said it's a fraud on the court.
3: It was Trump suing Trump.
0: Yep.
3: Yeah, and Trump knew that, so they withdrew the lawsuit right before claiming some settlement out of the lawsuit. And then, you know, we just keep putting air into their fake balloon. Why do people just say, well, this is a moot point? Why are you talking about some order from Blanche?
0: Because when they chose not to run it through the courts, when Trump withdrew his $10 billion lawsuit against the IRS, when they chose not to run it through the courts because a court had correctly pointed out that it was a fraud, they simply went ahead with the fraud without involving a court. Blanche signed an agreement between the IRS, the Trump Organization, Donald Uday and Kusei, and any of their other entities, presumably Jared, Ivanka, et cetera. And the document clearly says unless all these parties sign on to this, it cannot be altered. So that document is still in force legally.
3: Well, but Trump why gets was it ever in force?
0: I beg your pardon?
3: Why was it ever in force originally?
0: Because it was signed by the Attorney General of the United States. And, it was signed by all these parties. It was signed by the head of the IRS. I mean, they did it. They did it right. They said, okay, this is a contract, basically. And now that they're not trying to do it through litigation, they're just doing it through contracting, it's gonna take effect. Greg, I got to run, but thank you for the call. We're hitting the top of the hour. On the other side of the break, Alex Lawson's going to drop by. What's up with Social Security these days? Stick around.
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5: George Orwell spoke bluntly about the nefarious nature of advertising, calling it, quote, the rattling of a stick inside a swill bucket. Even Orwell, though, would have been astonished by the cacophony of swill bucket advertising currently being blasted at us by Amazon, Google, Meta, and other profiteering tech giants. What are they trying to sell? Pure hogwash. Having spent billions to develop artificial intelligence so humanoid robots can displace workers, the tech geniuses are now rushing to build thousands of vast computer data centers necessary to power their brave new AI world. Each center will suck up local water supplies, drastically raise people's utility bills, create monstrous industrial blight and pollution, and enthrone such autocratic thugs as Bezos, Musk, and Zuckerberg as absentee political bosses with domineering power over each locality. But the billionaires forgot something. You and me, we the people, are in open rebellion against this Orwellian future. With officials in multiple states and localities just saying hell no to the profiteers' invasive scams. Thus, the billionaire hucksters are frantically rattling their swill sticks. For example, Mark Zuckerberg, whose Meta Goliath already operates 26 massive data centers and is now spending $600 billion to plop more of them in our communities, has launched a multi-million dollar offensive to beat back local opponents. It's running BS television ads in state capital cities, financing political candidates to hype the data centers, deploying untold numbers of lobbyists to rig the rules against opponents, and hiring an army of, quote, community affairs agents to spread AI propaganda. This is Jim Hightower saying, they have the fat cats, but a groundswell of us alley cats has them on the run. To get involved, go to mediajustice.org/tools.

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1: Africa gets a $20,000 door fee, and Kennedy rewrites the pandemic. Good morning. This is the Commonwealth Report, news for the public, not the powerful. You can follow us at commonwealthreport.news. Did a bank just flag Trump for money laundering? Capital One dropped a bomb in federal court Friday night. The bank says it closed more than 300 Trump Organization accounts in 2021 after a months-long review by its anti-money laundering team. That's the first time a bank has formally tied money laundering concerns to Donald Trump's family business. Eric Trump and the Trump Organization sued, claiming they got debanked over woke politics after January 6th. Capital One calls that misguided. The closures, the bank told the judge, were, quote, the result of months of analysis and a careful review. Those transaction patterns, it says, are exactly what federal banking guidance tells banks to flag. Capital One never accused Trump of a crime, but take a look at this. The president's own bank ran him through the financial crime filter and shut down 300 accounts. Have you heard about this in the media? Top Republicans just killed Trump's slush fund. Todd Blanche caved. Saturday night, Trump's acting attorney general and former personal lawyer signed an order formally killing the $1.8 billion anti-weaponization fund. That was the pot of money Trump wanted to hand out to people claiming they were unfairly prosecuted. That could have included the January 6th rioters who beat cops with flagpoles. The fund came out of Trump's settlement with the IRS, the same deal that shields his family from tax audits. Blanche wants the job permanently. Two Republicans, John Cornyn and Tom Tillis, blocked him until he put it in writing. This order establishes beyond any doubt that there is no fund, Blanche wrote. But here's the part that matters. Cornyn lost his primary, Tillis is retiring, neither one answers to Trump anymore. The other Republicans? They're all still clucking, scratching, and hoping nobody notices that they're afraid to leave the coop. What's in the chapter Democrats left out? Remember that autopsy of the 2024 election the Democratic Party finally coughed up in May? Turns out a chapter went missing. Paul Rivera, the operative who wrote it, says the version the DNC released left out his sharpest questions. That chapter asked whether Joe Biden should have run for re-election at all. And it went after a consultant class Rivera says got, quote, generationally wealthy off politics while steering party strategy. DNC chair Ken Martin released the draft in May, saying it wasn't ready and he wouldn't put his stamp on it. Now the author says the hardest pages never really made it in. Working people keep getting told to trust the party that's supposed to fight for them, but a party that can't stomach its own diagnosis is never going to write itself a cure. And the midterms are 90 days out. Why are Democrats whispering about climate change? There's a name for it now, climate hushing. Democrats who once called global warming an existential threat have gone quiet because consultants told them voters only care about affordability. Mentions of climate in congressional press releases have fallen off a cliff

grant becomes permanent. Travelers from 50 countries now have to post a bond of up to $20,000 to apply for a tourist or business visa. Officers can demand it, quote, as a condition of visa issuance. 30 of those 50 countries are in Africa. Let's call this what it is. It's racist. There's no polite word for a policy that puts a price tag on the door and aims it at black and brown nations. The pilot was supposed to cover 2,000 applicants. It caught 20,000. Nearly half walked away rather than pay. Visas to those countries dropped 83%. Officials call that a success. $20,000 beats a year's income for families across much of that list. That's not vetting. That's a wall built out of money aimed at Africa. Is RFK Jr. building the next big lie? Bob Kennedy spent 22 minutes brawling with CNN's Dana Bash Sunday. Then CNN did something rare. It fact-checked its own guest before the credits rolled. The health secretary pinned pandemic lockdowns on Anthony Fauci, revived debunked claims tying vaccines to autism, and said RSV came from gain-of-function research. Dr. Ashish Jha, who ran the White House's COVID response, said Kennedy's claims were, quote, factually not true. Jha added that the last 2 years produced more measles cases than the rest of the century combined. So watch what's happening here. This is a big lie being built in real time, one Sunday show at a time, from inside the federal government. Rewrite the pandemic's history and you clear the way to repeat it. Except this time the men rewriting it runs the agency that's supposed to stop it. And that's the way it is today, Monday, August 3rd, 2026. I'm Tom.

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1: Welcome to the third hour of our program. On the line with us, our buddy Alex Lawson, the executive director of SocialSecurityWorks.org and A-Law 202 over on Blue Sky, as well as SocialSecurityWorks.org. Alex, welcome back to the program. So you're asking the question, what the hell is going on with Medicare Part D? What is going on here?
2: So I think what we're seeing is what, you know, we've talked about for a long time, Tom. The Republicans only have one goal, which is privatizing Medicare, right? So they can do it in a bunch of different ways, destroying traditional Medicare, which they're doing as quickly as possible, and really just trying to tilt the playing field so that everyone tumbles into privatized Medicare. And, you know, they swear up and down that they'll never touch your Medicare, they'll da-da-da, all of that, and it's all lies. We look at their actions. We don't listen to their words because they're proven liars. So the actions that Donald Trump just took is he just took money out of people's pockets, right? There was a subsidy put in place under Biden to help people afford their drugs. Now, this is a pilot. This is one program. But what Donald Trump did is he saw it and was like, we're going to just eliminate that. And we're talking about millions of people. Also the entirety of the Medicare program, because the idea is looking for ways to lower drug prices. Now, what we know is the only way to really do it is by expanding Medicare drug price negotiation. That's what drives prices down. And it's simple, right? You just do all drugs right away. That's it. And right, then we can work on expanding that.
1: We started by just doing 10, right? 10 drugs?
2: Right. And also there's a lag. So they still get to charge the highest prices in the world. And it's a setup for pharma to gain. And those were holes drilled in Medicare drug price negotiation by at the time the pharma Dems. And, you know, it was a knockdown, drag out fight. But we won. And it's good enough. But we need to make it better. And what Trump and his cronies are doing is making everything worse. Right. So it's not just about this one decision. It's about what's coming in September when everyone are going to get these astronomical premium increases in Part D, in Medicare, and across the entire health system. Because that's what Donald Trump is delivering to the American people. Higher prices on drugs, higher prices on healthcare. That's what the cost of those trillion-dollar tax handouts

0: to billionaires is, right? They're stealing our health care to give handouts to the richest people in the history of the world.
1: Yeah, and on top of that, one of the big distinctions between real Medicare and privatized corporate Medicare Advantage plans is that if you're on Medicare Advantage, every single time your doctor says you need an MRI or an X-ray or surgery or a blood test or, a urinalysis or anything, every single time you have to go out and get something, the insurance company has to say yes first. It has to be run by the insurance company. And if the insurance company says no, which they do a lot, then you don't get that MRI or blood test or X-ray or whatever. And on the other hand, if you're on real Medicare, if your doctor says, here, go get this, you just go get it. Except that this year, starting this year, correct me if I'm wrong, in six states, the federal government under Trump has hired an AI company to come in and examine what your doctor is recommending for you and do the denials on behalf of the government. So now you've got six states where Medicare itself is getting to be as skeezy as Medicare Advantage, and they pay a bounty to that AI company every time it says no to you. So this is like another planned, thing to destroy real Medicare. What say you, Alex?
0: That's completely correct. And that's why you got to look at the totality of evidence, right? Not just one individual decision on it. It's important to know what the decisions are, but it's all of it together is aimed at destroying traditional Medicare. And what does that mean? You laid it out, but let me just restate it. It means ending the guarantee of guaranteed healthcare because corporate healthcare only makes money by delaying and denying. That's how they make money. Take our premiums, deny our care. And then, to add insult to injury, they put the robots in charge of it. But let me paint you the real picture because it is bleaker than either of us are like somewhat able to get across to people. Because it's not just denying and delaying care. It's using all of the big data that's out there, and boy, is there a lot of data out there on everybody, to actually target those delays and denials first and foremost to those who need care the most, right?
1: Because they're the
0: Those
1: most
0: who,
1: expensive.
0: because they're the most expensive. So, Tom, that means that the best and the brightest, right? And I have troubles with, let's not get into AI, but like as a technology, you could see if it can target who needs care the most for delays and denials, you could see a use case where it could tell you who needs care the most, and then you direct care at those people. But as long as this technology is in the hands of this ruthless, evil, profit over healthcare system, the only thing it's ever going to deliver is harm and death for those who need it most. But don't think that you will be spared, right? Like, even if you just are really lucky and don't ever need to get healthcare, it also allows them to just ratchet up the prices and you're going to pay them. No one escapes the billionaire-led profit system that masquerades as a healthcare system in this country.
1: And this entire conversation up to this point has been about Medicare. But they're trying to do the same thing with Social Security. They're ruin they're by laying off or firing 7,000 plus Social Security employees, they're making it so that people nowadays, when they're turning 65 and having to sign up for Social Security or qualifying for Social Security disability, they're having to deal with a bureaucracy that just isn't there. I mean, offices are closing and people are starting to get seriously pissed, which is exactly what the Republicans want, so that they can come in and say, it would work so much better if Citibank ran it.
0: Absolutely. It's wreck it so they can rob it. That's the one game plan they have. But again, it's even like one step worse because not only are they wrecking it so that they can rob it by just emptying the offices and creating ghost offices across the country, they're also, and we've had so many reports. Every time I'm on the road, I get told multiple times, and that's not an exaggeration. So just the people who I see are talking about getting notices that they've never gotten before. So it's not just people newly entering the system. Somebody who's been on and getting their benefits like clockwork, which is what Social Security is supposed to do, they're getting a notice that says, hey, go into your office and verify your identity. And then they try to go in and there's no one in the office. And it says, oh, you got to go in and log in at home to make an appointment, and then we'll be there. And they try to log in, they can't log in. It says, call the 1-800 number. They call the 1-800 number, 5 hours on the line, and then the robot hangs up on them, right? And then if they do get through, it says you got to go into the office to verify your identity. It's a Kafka-esque red tape nightmare created on purpose. As you say, they want people to hate Social Security so that they can come in and be like, hey, we should give it over to Wall Street. Wreck it so they can rob it. That's the tactics that these guys are doing. That's the strategy they're employing.
1: Yeah, yeah. And what blows my mind is that nobody is pointing this out other than, you know, you and a few progressives in Congress, Alex. What's it going to take for America to wake up to this con that the Republican Party has been running, this goes back to Reagan in some ways, but really, you know, George W. Bush in 2005 creating Medicare Advantage.
0: I think that people are waking up, that the system is so bad for people right now. You're seeing it in the poll numbers. You know, Donald Trump is under the gutter. And that is because when you go outside of the Acela corridor, if you go out and talk to people, they're being hit by this, right? You talk to people and it's just price increases across the board and a degradation of services across the board. Everything is getting worse for working people, and they are starting to take note. And I think that that's where you're going to see in November a massive backlash to these incredibly unpopular policy choices that Donald Trump and his cronies are making, like making drugs more expensive for people on Medicare. Like, what a disastrously unpopular and unwise policy that is. But that's exactly what this criminally corrupt, greedy administration is all about.
1: Yeah, yeah, very, very well said. Alex Lawson is the executive director of SocialSecurityWorks.org, a great resource and a great organization that you need to check out. And you can find him over on Blue Sky at ALaw202 or SocialSecurityWorks.org. Alex, again, thank you so much for dropping by. It's great talking with you, always.
0: Thanks, Tom.
1: And thank you for filling in for me when I'm not around. I appreciate that, too. You do such a great job. It's 16 minutes past the hour. I'll be back with more of the news of the day and your calls in just a minute.
2: This is the Tom Hartman Program.
1: It's your media support group for We the People. We'll be right back.

0: and welcome back. Deb in Bloomington, Indiana. Hey, Deb, what's up?
1: Hi. I have actually two questions, kind of speaking of Medicare, Medicaid, Social Security. Is there an accounting of how much money Congress has actually pilfered from those trust funds that they have never repaid?
0: Medicare, to the best of my knowledge, doesn't have a trust fund. The Social Security Trust Fund was created in 86, I think it was, by Reagan and Congress in order to basically double tax boomers to pay for the retirement of the boomers. And it was designed to go away, to reduce itself down to zero around the time that the last of the boomers died. The problem is that the boomers are living longer than we expected, and they put a cap on the amount of money that you can earn that you have to, that is subject to Social Security tax, and that cap has not gone up fast enough to reflect actual inflation. And so the trust fund is going to run out before all the boomers are dead. And, you know, I mean, because from 1935 up until 1960 or 1986, Social Security, every penny that came out of Social Security was balanced by the taxes going into Social Security. There was never a trust fund. It was pay as you go, basically. And the goal is to get it back to pay as you go. But right now, if when the trust fund is exhausted in about 5, 6, 7, 8 years, depending on how, you know, what happens, we're going to see 60 or 70 or 80%, depending on whose numbers you're using, cut in Social Security benefits. And, you know, it'll be automatic. And that's what the Democrats are trying to head off by lifting that cap on payments into Social Security. Did I answer your question, Deb?
1: Well, kind of. I mean, have they not kind of borrowed out of those?
0: No, not specifically. The Social Security, the Treasury's, well, first of all, Social Security has all this extra money. You know, it was $2.5 trillion. I think it's down to about $1.5 trillion now. That money is invested, so it will earn interest. And the investment that that they put it into was treasuries. Now, treasuries are IOUs in the federal government. So technically, the federal government has borrowed the Social Security Trust Fund. And that's the argument that mostly Republicans make, is that, you know, the federal government, they've taken the Social Security Trust Fund and spent it. Well, yeah, they did spend the money, but, you know, it's still a legitimate debt of the United States government. And as those bonds roll over, they get repaid. They get retired. So it's really not that, Deb. What it is that it's invested in treasuries, which are a debt instrument, but it doesn't mean that they're being robbed or, you know, pissed away or misused or anything like that. That's just okay. More hysteria to get us all worked up about, hey, we should just turn this whole thing over to Wall Street because we can't trust the government.
1: Right. The next question I have is there anything that the international community can bring to bear to pressure Trump to stop doing what he's doing, like the war in Iran and the tariffs and... Yeah. Like sanctions,
0: I think they're as scared of him as Congress is. I'm surprised he hasn't been designated a war criminal by the International Criminal Court. But that would be about it, as far as I can think. You know, I mean, there have been, you know, resolutions in the UN. We just knocked them down. The UN is kind of a toothless entity now. Deb, thanks for the call. It's 20 minutes and a half past the hour. I'll be right back.

0: Tired of news that protects the powerful? Get reporting with a backbone at the Commonwealth Report. News for the public, not the powerful. 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You know, Richard Nixon and Spiro Agnew both took cash bribes while they were in the White House. Since then, you know, the Supreme Court, or at least five Republicans on the Supreme Court, made it a lot easier for politicians to take bribes with the Citizens United decision, which basically legalized political bribery as long as it's done through campaigns or PACs or super PACs. But for some people, there's just never enough money, right? Donald Trump has been running small-time hustles to make money for decades, selling sneakers, Bibles, steaks, vodka, water. But now he's hit the big time. He's got these fungible tokens, right? Fungible crypto assets, which are basically just digital pictures of Donald Trump that say, fight, fight, fight. And he has turned them into an $8 billion machine. His wife is in on this, too, with his Trump coin. It's a new way that foreign powers and billionaires in the United States can just shovel money into Donald Trump's pocket. There's a whole article about it over at HartmanReport.com titled Presidential Payola, the Evolution of Political Bribery. Check it out. 22 minutes past the hour. Welcome back. So Donald Trump is putting into place a program where if you want to visit the United States as a tourist, to take a job, to go to school, if you want to visit the United States on a B-1 or B-2 visas, which are those business and tourism travel visas, maybe that's not students. I may be wrong about that, but the B-1 and B-2 visas, you must cough up $20,000. If you come from one of 50 countries where the majority of the population is either black or brown, that's it. I mean, they did this pilot program where the consular officers could require bons of $5,000, $10,000, or $15,000, and it kept out so many brown and black people. I mean, it literally collapsed, you know, a lot of tourism into the United States. The Trump and Stephen Miller were like, hey, this works. There'll be no bond at all. I mean, if you're coming from Norway or France or Germany, hey, the visa's free. But if you're coming from any country in Africa or many other countries that have large black or brown populations, forget it. You're going to have to put up a $20,000 bond just to get your visa. It's incredible. And you know, it's clearly racist. But, hey, it's the Trump administration. And, you know, these guys, oh, the Trump administration is racist? Well, tell me something else I didn't know, right? Or I already know. And meanwhile, and I mentioned this at the beginning of the show, but I want to get back to it. The most corrupt president in our history is going to soon, apparently, have the most corrupt attorney general in our history on his side. Todd Blanche worked out a deal with John Cornyn and Tom Tillis. And I think it's worth calling Cornyn's office and Tillis's office and saying, you're letting Donald Trump keep his $100 million that the IRS has been trying to collect from him? Because that's the amount. You can look it up. It's a New York Times article about it a couple months ago. Just plug it into any search engine. $100 million that the IRS has been trying to collect because Trump committed tax fraud. He claimed a deduction on his Trump Tower in Chicago 2 years in a row, same deduction. It's double dipping, right? And so the IRS said, no, give us back that money. And Trump has been saying no for like 15 years. And under this agreement, Trump gets to keep the money. He keeps his $100 million. And a month from now, 2 months from now, 6 months from now, Trump said he's going to do it after the election, you know, after the heat dies down. He gets to reinvent his fund. There's nothing to prevent him from doing it again. This is just a charade, a complete pathetic charade. Blanket immunity for Trump, his kids, the entire family business, completely intact. I mean, there were actually two different executive orders. The one on May 18th established the fund. The one on May 19th established the immunity for Trump. The one from May 19th, the immunity for Trump and Uday and Kusei and Ivanka and Jared and the company and all of that, That is all still here. That's intact. That was okay with John Cornyn and Tom Tillis. Yeah, I tell you, they shouldn't have to pay taxes. They're exceptional. They're special people. Didn't you know their last name is Trump or Kushner? That's as close as you can get. And so why should they have to pay taxes? Why should we, you know, we the people ever be able to even look at their taxes? I mean, it's right. And by the way, they're not hiding this. The American media is hiding it. I mean, the Washington Post this morning published an article, Blanche's AG nomination back on track after he formally rescinds payout fund. And the entire article in the Washington Post, owned by billionaire Jeff Bezos, never even mentions that Trump gets to keep the $100 million. And this is how they're getting away with it. Is most of the media is, I mean, this is a magic trick, right? Watch my right hand while my left hand does something. Watch the fund while we give Trump $100 million. The guy who's already made, what, $4 or $5 billion off being president in the last 18 months? Let's give him some more money. Yeah, Republicans, brilliant.
1: 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Call 202-808-9925.
0: I mean, what the hell? This is crazy. All right, what's say? You know my opinions now. What's on your mind? I'll pick up your calls after the break.

bank flagged Trump for money laundering. Republicans killed his slush fund. Democrats deleted a chapter and muzzled climate. Africa gets a $20,000 door fee, and Kennedy rewrites the pandemic. Good morning. This is the Commonwealth Report, news for the public, not the powerful. You can follow us at commonwealthreport.news. Did a bank just flag Trump for money laundering? Capital One dropped a bomb in federal court Friday night. The bank says it closed more than 300 Trump Organization accounts in 2021 after a months-long review by its anti-money laundering team. That's the first time a bank has formally tied money laundering concerns to Donald Trump's family business. Eric Trump and the Trump Organization sued, claiming they got debanked over woke politics after January 6th. Capital One calls that misguided. The closures, the bank told the judge, were, quote, the result of months of analysis and a careful review. Those transaction patterns, it says, are exactly what federal banking guidance tells banks to flag. Capital One never accused Trump of a crime, but take a look at this. The president's own bank ran him through the financial crime filter and shut down 300 accounts. Have you heard about this in the media? Top Republicans just killed Trump's slush fund. Todd Blanche caved. Saturday night, Trump's acting attorney general and former personal lawyer signed an order formally killing the $1.8 billion anti-weaponization fund. That was the pot of money Trump wanted to hand out to people claiming they were unfairly prosecuted. That could have included the January 6th rioters who beat cops with flagpoles. The fund came out of Trump's settlement with the IRS, the same deal that shields his family from tax audits. Blanche wants the job permanently. Two Republicans, John Cornyn and Tom Tillis, blocked him until he put it in writing. This order establishes beyond any doubt that there is no fund, Blanche wrote. But here's the part that matters. Cornyn lost his primary. Tillis is retiring. Neither one answers to Trump anymore. The other Republicans? They're all still clucking, scratching, and hoping nobody notices that they're afraid to leave the coop. What's in the chapter Democrats left out? Remember that autopsy of the 2024 election the Democratic Party finally coughed up in May? Turns out a chapter went missing. Paul Rivera, the operative who wrote it, says the version the DNC released left out his sharpest questions. That chapter asked whether Joe Biden should have run for re-election at all. And it went after a consultant class Rivera says got, quote, generationally wealthy off politics while steering party strategy. DNC chair Ken Martin released the draft in May, saying it wasn't ready and he wouldn't put his stamp on it. Now the author says the hardest pages never really made it in. Working people keep getting told to trust the party that's supposed to fight for them, but a party that can't stomach its own diagnosis is never going to write itself a cure. And the midterms are 90 days out. Why are Democrats whispering about climate change? There's a name for it now, climate hushing. Democrats who once called global warming an existential threat have gone quiet because consultants told them voters only care about affordability. Mentions of climate in congressional press releases have fallen off a cliff since last year. Now activists are done being polite. During the summer recess, demonstrators organized by the Climate Action Campaign, are showing up at lawmakers' homes offices demanding they say the words out loud. Bill McKibben, who founded 350.org, says the movement moves fastest, quote, when there's real pressure from the grassroots. In Michigan, they're targeting Republican Bill Huizenga, who voted for Tuesday's big bill that supercharged fossil fuels. Here's what the hushers miss. Your homeowner's premium, your grocery bill, and your flooded basement are all the same story. Silence doesn't cool the planet. Racist alert, Trump puts a price tag on visiting America. Starting today, the visa bond program becomes permanent. Travelers from 50 countries now have to post a bond of up to $20,000 to apply for a tourist or business visa. Officers can demand it, quote, as a condition of visa issuance. 30 of those 50 countries are in Africa. Let's call this what it is. It's racist. There's no polite word for a policy that puts a price tag on the door and aims it at black and brown nations. The pilot was supposed to cover 2,000 applicants. It caught 20,000. Nearly half walked away rather than pay. Visas to those countries dropped 83%. Officials call that a success. $20,000 beats a year's income for families across much of that list. That's not vetting. That's a wall built out of money aimed at Africa. Is RFK Jr. building the next big lie? Bob Kennedy spent 22 minutes brawling with CNN's Dana Bash Sunday. Then CNN did something rare
It fact-checked its own guest before the credits rolled. The health secretary pinned pandemic lockdowns on Anthony Fauci, revived debunked claims tying vaccines to autism, and said RSV came from gain-of-function research. Dr. Ashish Jha, who ran the White House's COVID response, said Kennedy's claims were, quote, factually not true. Jha added that the last 2 years produced more measles cases than the rest of the century combined. So watch what's happening here. This is a big lie being built in real time, one Sunday show at a time, from inside the federal government. Rewrite the pandemic's history and you clear the way to repeat it. Except this time the men rewriting it runs the agency that's supposed to stop it. And that's the way it is today, Monday, August 3rd, 2026. I'm Tom O'Brien.

0: You were promised something. Work hard, play by the rules, and you'd own a home, raise a family, and retire with dignity. That was the deal. It was called the American Dream. So what happened? Well, it didn't die. It was killed. And we know who did it, when they did it, and how they got away with it. Who killed the American Dream? The greatest political crime ever told. A new book by me, Tom Hartman. That's Who Killed the American Dream? The greatest political crime ever told. You know, we've all gotten so used to living in a country where people are trying to crowdfund, like, cancer research for children. St. Jude's is a wonderful charity, but we're the only developed country in the world that needs, you know, where you have to go to people and beg for money in order to treat children with cancer. Or Shriners, I mean, another great charity, but shouldn't we all be funding children who are born with birth defects and problems like that? We're probably the only country in the world where you can sell your life insurance policy because Social Security doesn't cover your retirement. I mean, it's probably not happening anywhere else in the world. Or reverse mortgage your home because you can't afford it. I mean, this is crazy that we are living in a country where no kid hungry, a charity. You can read all about it. There's a whole op-ed I wrote about this over at HartmanReport.com. It's titled America's Sickest Reality Show, Crowdfunding Cancer Care While Billionaires Hoard Billions. Check it out. Welcome back. 35 minutes past the hour and picking up your calls here. Michael in Bronx, New York. Hey, Michael, what's up?
1: Hey, good buddy. I'm going on record in declaring this. You probably heard of one of our military service people, Sergeant Angel Ramprasad. I hope I said her last name correctly. It's hitting pretty hard for us here in New York City. And she's from Queens, but
0: she's that young woman who died in Iran, or you know, at the hands of Iran right. last week.
1: Right.
0: Yeah.
1: Exactly. And it's hitting pretty hard for people in Queens who said that she was a lovely young woman who knew nothing but love and loved serving the military. With that said, her death is the fault of Donald J. Trump. And I'm saying that because of the unlawful war that he had started. That had there not been a war to begin with, she would likely be alive today.
0: Completely
1: perhaps
0: agree.
1: Perhaps it's a good time for our veterans, the six Democrats who initially said that people in the military and in civil service have a right and perhaps the duty to refuse unlawful orders. And right now, this war in Iran is an unlawful order because he did not get approval from Congress to begin with.
0: You're right.
1: There are laws and rules that must be followed. And then this imbecile thinks that he's above everyone and everything.
0: Yeah.
1: And that's got to be put to a stop.
0: Yeah. Yeah, I get that, Michael. And I would love to see at even one Republican stand up, you know, and demonstrate a spine. Sadly, we're not seeing that. We just saw Tillis and Cornyn roll over for, you know, giving Trump $100 million that he owes the IRS. And you're right. These deaths. Yeah, these deaths are the fault of Donald Trump and nobody else. Although, you know, Whiskey Pete has got a role to play in all this. Thank you, Michael. Lynn in Seattle. Hey, Lynn, what's on your mind today?
2: Hi. I wanted to propose the idea that everyone write their representative and ask that ICE fight fires and not families.
0: I don't know. I'm not sure that I'd want to. These guys running around with, you know, it's, well, yeah. No, I get your point, Lynn. It would be a better use of federal resources to be fighting fires, absolutely, than deporting
2: people. And they're getting paid so much more than probably most of our, you know, wonderful firefighters.
0: Oh, yeah, some of these guys are making $120,000 in their first year.
2: Yeah, it's crazy. And thank you for all that you do and your staff does.
0: Okay. Well, thank you, Lynn. Thank you for the acknowledgement. I appreciate it. Terry in Ventura, California. Hey, Terry, what's on your mind today?
3: Hey, Tom, thank you. Oh, by the way, ICE did, not my issue, but ICE did hold up a firefighting effort while it was in progress. I read a report, just thought that
0: was interesting. What, they think one of the firemen had skin that was too dark?
3: Exactly. You got it. That's not my point, though, Tom. Just in response to your previous. That's what I read. Okay, my topic is Bill Maher, okay?
0: Mm-hmm.
3: Why do I listen to Bill Maher? Because he irritates the hell out of me. Why do I, he does crack occasionally a good joke?
0: Mm-hmm.
3: I do believe in watching right-wing influencers because they have influence. But my point is this. What is wrong with him? He doesn't have a balanced program. He takes headlines and he doesn't fully cover them, protecting his prejudices. He made comments like, AOC, congresswoman from Texas, the very influential congress, I can't think of her name right now. She says, they won't show. Okay, let's say they won't show. I'm sure you could find a substitute. I would recommend him. He invites the people from Crooked, okay? That would give a good debate. But what's wrong with him? Is he anti-Muslim? Is he a misogynist? What's up with him? Here's my point. I did some reading about him, trying to get to his motivations. He is he just a money grabber? Because Fortune magazine says he's really thick with the Ellisons, and he has lunch with Barry Weiss. Okay, maybe that's what's wrong with him. Okay,
0: I didn't know about that. I've been on his show 3 or 4 times. My sense, and I'm good friends with his former producer, and my sense of Bill Maher is that he's done something that's pretty unique in American media history. He's a stand-up comic, a comedian, who has, starting when he was on ABC and he got fired, you know, for the political jokes he was telling back in the day, who has used his stand-up-ness to talk about politics. He's not the first to do that. Lenny Bruce was arguably the first to do that in a really big way. But then he took that and softened it to the point that it was acceptable for mass media and, you know, got this show, Real Time with Bill Maher, that's been running for, 20 years now or something like that? That's a right. significant accomplishment. So my sense of it is that Bill is constantly walking this line of, you know, if he goes too far this way or too far that way, he's going to get in trouble. I have seen his... Louise and I haven't watched him in a while, except that this last weekend we watched him because we just happened to be watching CNN and he was on, and thought, it's been a while, let's check it out. And I get
3: Tom,
0: it that
3: he told the.
0: Go ahead,
3: Tom. He made a comment about the DSA.
0: Yeah.
3: He said they're against prisons and all those other common accusations.
0: He's right, Terry.
3: No, Tom, I don't think so, depending on whose story you want to believe. Jacob Soboroff sent a reporter to the DSA convention, and they read the final document mm-hmm. from their recent conference, and right. It's not in there.
0: They've cleaned up their act because they're getting all this publicity, but, look at the interview with the co-chair of the DSA that Fox News ran 2 weeks ago. Where she comes out and says, we need to abolish the presidency, we need to abolish the Senate, we need to abolish prisons, we need to end the police. I realized that there was nuance intended in every one of those answers, but that's not what came through. And the sad reality is that the DSA is only 100,000 people. It's a little tiny organization that is exploiting the fact that Bernie Sanders for 25, 30 years or longer has been calling himself a democratic socialist. So they're like, yes, we're mm-hmm. the democratic socialists. We're the official ones. Look at us. And they're not.
3: My comment to that is, supposedly this congresswoman from Bronx, does that represent all DSA members? I don't think so. Okay. Yeah. And they're using it as a headline to castigate all DSA members, and I don't think it represents them all. Because
0: no, they're using it as a headline. They're using it as a headline, and this is what Bill Maher was doing over the weekend, somewhat, I don't want to say dishonestly, but close to it, is to conflate the DSA, which is an organization that does have some truly wacky people in it and in the past has held truly wacky positions, to conflate that with mainstream Democrats who are calling for things that are basically New Deal and Great Society programs. You know, let's expand Social Security, let's strengthen Medicare, let's rebuild our schools, let's have a national health care system, let's have college free, let's have unions back in the workplace. Straightforward establishment Democratic policies are now called Democratic socialism. Whereas the Democrats who are on the take, who say, "Oh no, we shouldn't have more unions. We can't have a national health care system. We've got to keep it going through the corporate." Those are the corporate Democrats, right? So now you've got Democrats who are called Democratic socialists, and the Republicans and Bill Maher and the cognoscenti in the pundit class are trying to conflate the two. And I think it's going to be a very, very deadly thing for the Democratic Party going forward. And I think that what Bill Maher did on Sunday with this topic is just the earliest tip of the iceberg of what you're going to see much larger come October of this year, and what you're going to see being probably the primary debate in 2028. So we'll see. Terry, thanks for the call.
3: Thanks.
0: Yeah, but Bill Maher at the end of the day is an entertainer, and you got to keep that in mind.
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0: I'll be back with more of your calls in just a minute. Stay with us.

0: And welcome back, Michael in Portland. Hey, Michael, what's on your mind today?
1: Hi, Tom. Yeah. Hey, first of all, thanks for all the news you provide and the science you share, and that Mateo's a wicked nice guy.
0: All true. Thank you.
1: So, my question is about the details. It seems like the devil's in the details on these programs and this IRS thing. You're talking about the $100 million that he will get away with. I'm more concerned about what the actual writing in this, because when you explained it the other day, you said something about associates.
0: Right.
1: And can you think of a scenario where you want to be part of the Trump organization, you have a $300 million tax bill, and for only the low price of $150 million to the pocket of Trump or his organization, you can now be under the tax umbrella of the Trump organization because you're now an associate. And then, of course, there will probably be yearly fees with that, and the dawn of snoozing will be able to continue to reap benefits from companies who are debasing the entire IRS code by becoming part of an organization that is exempt from any audit.
0: Yeah, agreed.
1: Your thoughts?
0: Agreed. I've been looking for that in the reports I've read. I have not had an opportunity to read the actual document that Todd Blanche presented this morning. I've got it here. I just haven't read it, but I've been reading the commentary around it. And none of the commentary around it has been mentioning the associates. So I don't know if that has gone by the wayside or not, you know, the associated companies.
1: Well, it does talk about business, the Trump business. And if you
0: right.
1: if you become, I don't know what you would call that. Would it be like
0: a partner, a shareholder, a strategic ally?
1: Exactly.
0: You know?
1: A limited.
0: Yeah.
1: Yes, a limited. Are you now part of that? Because
0: probably.
1: They're pretty sneaky about rereading or looking past the actual words and looking at the possibilities. And that just seems like a get out of jail free card for just about. Obviously, it's not going to be the billionaires because they have their own program with borrowing shares and such. I think that's still working for them. But the part about organizations that maybe they have some environmental issues or something, that probably doesn't apply. But I'm just concerned that it'll be avoidance of the tax system by the largest payers where they can half or quarter or whatever the deal is they make with the Trump organization to be able to get out of jail free on taxes.
0: And thus it becomes a brand new opportunity for Donald Trump to make money by saying to, you know, big businesses and billionaires, hey, if you want to eliminate your tax liability, like you said, give me $150 million and I'll give you, you know, 5 shares in my company. And now you're an affiliated entity and you're exempt from taxation.
1: Right. Yeah. However, it does it in perpetuity because they're now going
0: well,
1: to
0: that
1: be
0: was the
1: part
0: original
1: of the
0: thing.
1: Organization.
0: Now Todd Blanche is saying this only applies from today backwards. So any crimes you committed in the past are now hereby forgiven. Going forward, we can keep an eye on you. But again, he can rewrite this thing anytime he wants. Once he becomes attorney general, all bets are off. So I think they're just going to go back to their original deal.
1: That is insane because it makes the $100 million or the $2 billion anti-justice payout
0: exactly.
1: or the crypto scams seem like nothing.
0: Exactly. I agree, Michael. I'm just astonished that America is allowing this level of criminality to happen in the White House. I'm just astonished.
1: I'm astonished that mainstream media and the Congress is just not looking
0: exactly.
1: at this.
0: Exactly. Amen. Amen. Michael, thank you for the call. It's 10 minutes before the hour.

0: Hey, thanks so much for sharing our program and for reaching out to our stations and sponsors and letting them know that you're listening. It really means a lot to us. So have you noticed that the Republicans are pretty much not talking about a constitutional convention anymore? They used to be gung-ho to rewrite the Constitution. You know, they wanted to put corporate personhood in there. They wanted to change it so that women can't vote. They wanted to do away with the election of senators, repeal the 17th Amendment, take us back to them being appointed by the states. They had all these weird—they wanted to outlaw labor unions, all these weird ideas, but they've stopped talking about it. I mean, they're still moving forward on it, but it's not Project 2025, for example. You know, their ultimate talking document does not have one single mention in it about a constitutional convention. Why would that be? Well, it's because the Supreme Court is doing their work for them. I mean, you know, just they have overturned Article 2. They've overturned the first, fourth, ninth, and 14th amendments. They've overturned Article 1, Section 7. All the details of this whole thing are over at HartmanReport.com. You got to check it out. Nine minutes before the hour, picking up your calls here, Mike in Chicago. Hey, Mike, what's up?
1: Hey, what's going on, Tom? So RFK Jr. is now claiming that the reason for the measles outbreak is because Biden locked the country down and no one could get the vaccine, even though March 2020, he was residing in the White House.
0: Yeah, yeah.
1: It has nothing to do with DOGE cutting USAMRIID and the CDC's Infectious Disease Research Department. Nothing to do with that at all. You know, as Mike Malloy would say, have I mentioned how much I hate these people?
0: Yeah, I miss Mike Malloy. I'm with you, Mike, and I think the biggest variable here is that Bob Kennedy and his buddies have been promoting vaccine hesitancy, particularly around the MMR vaccine. I mean, I had him on my program back 10 years ago, and he was talking about how, you know, in the United States, you can't get a separate measles, a separate mumps, or a separate rubella shot. You have to get all three. And his argument was that all these three shots, these three different drugs all at once, three different diseases all at once, overwhelms the immune system and might cause autism. And at the time, I was thinking, well, maybe. I mean, now we know, and this just came out like 8 or 9 years ago, New Zealand has, you know, just absolute health documents on everybody because they've got a national healthcare system and have had for years and years and years. And they used the MMR vaccine, and what they found was there was absolutely, literally, no findable association between children getting that vaccine at any point, you know, 1 year, 1 year and a half, 2 years, not getting it at all, between that and autism. There's just no connection. But he was promoting that, and I, like I said, I put him on the air 15 years ago, and my thought was, you know, we should get all these vaccines. We should just get them, you know, stagger them 2 months apart from each other, which is literally not possible in the United States. But it turns out getting all three vaccines at the same time doesn't make any difference at all, and that's been proven scientifically. But he's still pushing this stuff.
1: Yeah, yeah. It's crazy. Thanks again for everything, Tom.
0: Yeah, thank you, Mike. Thanks for bringing it up. Ron in Hampton Field, California. Hey, Ron, what's on your mind today?
2: Well, with all these fires and what's going on with the Forest Service and their association with basically the lumber industry that can use the glyphosate, when they destroy the shrubs and the natural elements on the ground, it brings them down and they dry out. And what happens after that if there's a fire? These forest industry people come in and basically wipe everything out that's natural so that they can plant their own lumber tree as such. And that growth takes on the water and the sunshine and has no competition and destroys the natural environment. But are they in league somehow? It's like an old story we used to tell as a kid. You stab them and we slap them. Do they own the forest?
0: Well, the connection between the Interior Department, which oversees our forests and our national forests, and the logging industry in Republican circles goes back in a big way back to the Reagan administration. Every Republican administration from Reagan forward, and I don't know about Nixon, it may be the case with Nixon as well. I don't believe it was the case with Eisenhower. But Reagan established this with I'm drawing a blank on his name, but he's the guy who said, yes, we should sell off our national parks and forests for pennies on the dollar and let the fossil fuel companies just rape the land because Jesus is coming back and he's going to make all things new. Remember that?
2: Yes, Tom, I have a question for you, though.
0: Okay, go for it.
2: I'm more concerned about that situation because that's political. You know, these grafters have that in their hands, and the public needs to be more aware for one good reason in my mind. Every one of those people that have come in contact with these wildfire smoke in any great amount are ingesting things like dioxin and maybe the tributes of glyphosate, and they're having potential illness 10 years, 20 years down the line because of the accumulative factors. What about their offspring? What about the generational effects? This is a much more serious than someone making a buck out there and scamming the public. The public is scammed of their futures, the generational futures. What can be done there?
0: Well, that's kind of a whole different topic, right?
2: I don't think so.
0: Are you talking about the chemicals in the fire retardant?
2: The fire retardant, I'm talking about the chemicals in the burn itself in the smoke.
0: Oh, I see.
2: That is dissipated throughout nationally.
0: Yeah.
2: I live in a place that's down south of a lot of these fires. Mm-hmm. On occasion, we get the wind coming through in California. Hamilton Field is in the Novato area now. That's been taken in. But the problem is that stuff comes down. Everybody believes it.
0: No, I get it. I get it. Ron, I'm out of time. I'm sorry, but I get it. I think I said my piece on that. Thank you so much for being with us today. We'll be back tomorrow, same time, same place. In the meantime, don't forget democracy is not a spectator sport. It requires all of us, and that includes you. So get out there, get active, tag your end. Have a great afternoon. Be good to yourself and the folks around you. Stay safe, and I'll catch up with you tomorrow.

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1: Years ago, when I announced that I was leaving my job as editor of the Texas Observer to run for political office, I had to admit that going into politics is the only downward career move one can take from journalism. But being both a journalist and a politician does hone one's ability to detect the smell of BS. And we Americans are presently getting a noxious blast of that stench from our warmongering Department of Defense. The vast trillion-dollar Pentagon is the ultimate Big Brother bureaucracy, literally empowered to compel thousands of Americans to die in foolish military misadventures cooked up by political partisans and profiteering corporate contractors. That's why it's so alarming that Trump's Project 2025 autocrats are now rushing to slam an iron door of censorship on reporters trying to inform us commoners about the militaristic schemes and corporate fraud that comes from inside this government fortress. In the name of defending freedom, Trump's palace guards are banning media outlets that displease His Royal Highness. Also, Pretty Boy Pete, Trump's made-for-TV Pentagon honcho, has even decreed that reporters must be tightly monitored by military escorts while doing interviews, reviewing documents, and otherwise exercising the essential constitutional rights of our nation's free press. The good news is that rather than kowtowing to the autocrats, dozens of media organizations have told Pete to stuff it, choosing to do old-school outsider digging into this insider war machine. This is Jim Hightower saying, meanwhile, the Project 2025 authoritarians hail their clampdown on free press rights by touting their, quote, fresh relationship with what they call their new Pentagon press corps. Right, it's their partisan press corps, not ours.

0: kids in my, you know, majority minority communities, to try and win back some of these listeners. So there's this big debate of the, you know, the authenticity question, I think, is key here. 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
0: Thanks. 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
2: 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On behalf of Jennifer Waits, my name is Eric Klein. Thank you so much for listening. We'll see you next week.

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My name is Alex, and this is Mazes. On Mazes, we play 1 hour of jazz-adjacent new release music. On today's show, we're going to be hearing from Floating Points, Nate Smith, the latest from Flea, actually. But to get things started, Shabaka Hutchings is out with a new single. Really excited about this. This is called A Future Untold.

My name is Alex, and you're listening to Mazes on X-Ray FM. That last song was the latest from Floating Points. That's Corner of My Eye. Really liking that song and album. Before that, we heard Robohands with Hermit Part 3. And then the show was kicked off with Shabaka and A Future Untold. Up next, we've got the latest from Flea, from the Red Hot Chili Peppers. Flea's out with a new album. This is Traffic Lights, and it's featuring Thom Yorke from Radiohead.

My name is Alex, and you're listening to Mazes on X-Ray FM. A few kind of crazy songs. The last song was Booker Stardom with Telerik featuring Anna Butters. Before that, we heard Simon Haynes with The Number of the Beast is 666. Before that, early Autumn by Nate Smith. And then the last set was kicked off with the latest from Flea with Traffic Lights. Right now, we are listening to The Olympians with Strawberry Kiwi.

My name is Alex, and you're listening to Mazes on X-Ray FM. That last song was SML with Broodboard Shroom. Before that, we heard Paper Boats by Mammal Hands. And then the last set was kicked off with The Olympians and Strawberry Kiwi. Up next, we've got Glitch by Donnie McCaslin.

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9: 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My name's Kay Murph, and on this episode, I'm starting with Canada's Alyssa P. Isaac, who in 2023 released an LP called Enictictook that consisted of 10 Enictictook language covers of older songs from the 80s and 70s. So here is Alyssa P. Isaac with her version of the Blondie classic Heart of Glass on the Head Full of Bees program.
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That was A Lazarus Soul out of Ireland with a song called Long Balconies from their 2019 LP, The D They Put Between the R and L. And before that, you heard Give Me Love from George Harrison's 1973 LP, Living in the Material World, which was a staple in the Murphy House when I was a little kid. Hey, you're tuned into the Head Full of Bees program, and up next from their 2007 LP, Sex Change, this is Trans Am with 4,738 Regrets here on KXRW Vancouver, Washington.

0: That was Haley, a.k.a. Haley Bonar, with the title track of her 2014 LP, Last War. And before Haley, you heard Power Pause, a sort of side project band featuring Pearl Jam's Jeff Ament, O. Bartholomew from Fluff and Olive Lawn, Ben Moore on keyboards, and the crusty burrito gobbler that is Mario Rubalcaba on drums. Mario, of course, being the drummer for like a million radical bands, but none more radical than Chicano Christ. That song was called Lost in Loneliness. It was completed just before O passed away back in 2023, and apparently there were like 9 songs recorded, but only a couple were like truly completed, and they were pressed onto a very limited 7-inch record that was given away at O's memorial, which is where that's from. Okie doke, time to pay our bills. We will be back in 60 seconds.
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0: Did you know that KXRW is run by volunteers and funded by donations from listeners like you? I know what you're thinking. This guy's not getting paid millions of dollars for his incredibly professional blabbering. That can't be true, but it is. I am a volunteer. And guess what? You could be one too. Want to help us out in some way? You think you've got a great idea for a program? Think you can do a better show than this one? You think you're better than me? A, that's rude, and B, simply go to kxrw.fm/get involved and fill out a volunteer application. Who knows? Maybe your dream of sharing your giant collection of mumble rap MP3s with the world could come true. Right now, though, I've got a great band queued up from the UK called Man Woman Chainsaw, released last year. 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

0: Naked Ray Gun from their 1989 LP Understand with a song called Treason. Those guys are legends, way, way before hooky, catchy, melodic, quote-unquote punk was accepted by the masses and completely commercialized by the entertainment industry. There were a handful of bands that were cranking out hidden gems and future classics that would go on to inspire all the crap bands that the late 90s and early 2000s produced. And Naked Ray Gun were absolutely part of that small group and should be revered as gods. Before the Ray Gun, you heard Mercury from 2024 with a ballsy song called Swarm the Hive Mind. And when we come back, we'll be changing musical gears into something a little more funky. That's in 60 seconds or so.
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0: You are tuned in to the Head Full of Bees show, and right now I've got some Nina Simone queued up from her 1974 LP, It Is Finished. This is Funkier Than a Mosquito's Tweeter here on Vancouver's independent radio voice, KXRW.

It's really started showing. Your conversation is getting kind of boring. Can't believe nothing you say, 'cause I'm around and I see what you do.

That was Washington, D.C.'s legendary go-go band, The Soul Searchers, with Blow Your Whistle from their 1974 LP, Salt of the Earth. And we are in the home stretch here, which means I need to steer this ship back to where it started. And to get there, I've got this groovy song from Kazdura. They're a duo based in Toronto, but originally are from one person's from Syria, one's from Lebanon. And from last year's Goyum LP, this is a song called Kayal here on KXRW.

0: Obviously, that was Blondie, Heart of Glass, and if you've been with me for the last hour, you knew it was coming. Big song, great song, love me some Blondie, love me some Debbie Harry, 100%. My first rock and roll crush when I was a tiny wee lad. And that does it for this week, people. Thank you for tuning in. As always, you can listen to archived episodes of this program at the KXRW website. In fact, you can listen to all of our programs there, including some of our other great musical programs like Jeff's Time Into Space, our metal program Maggots in Your Speaker, hosted by Primitive Dan and Trevor Perverser, that's their given name, Guitar and Other Machines, hosted by DJ Stina, that's her given name, and the ethereal and engaging Anamorphic Sound, hosted by Kat, which is like Madonna or Prince. It's just like one name. It's all that's needed. My name's Kay Murph. The show is Head Full of Bees. 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We are broadcasting out of beautiful Vancouver, Washington. I'll be back in 1 week's time, and until then, bye!
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1: Around Vancouver, there's been a lot of folks talking about a recording studio with a long history and newish owners. Whether you see a clipping on the wall at Ronald Records or talk to folks looking through vinyl at the Clark County Historical Society, you just might hear the name Scenic Burrows. It's a recording studio here in Vancouver that's taken over an historic space with connections to Logging Records, Ripcord Records, Willie Nelson, and more. I headed over to Scenic Burrows to get a tour and find out what the current owners of this special space are up to these days. Stay tuned to hear more about the recording studio from its owners, John Askew and Corey Gray. We start the conversation talking about the importance of a creative space that is the recording studio.
2: I think it's human interaction, it's connectivity, it's being able to react to another player in the same building and the space and having a conversation about it and maybe changing your mind and not fretting over mistakes. And I mean, I think that's one of the thing that as like Corey and I have been making records, more and more people want to like cut things and really get them perfect. They want to take it out of the context. And I think the beautiful thing about a studio is you can come in and record and have a song or a record. I mean, like the Motrick record we did in 2 days. I mean, not the mixing, but I mean, it was all live basically. And that part of it is, I think, is missing in music and makes it feel, I think that's how you can tell, or that's what feels different, I think.
3: A recording studio is basically a curated creative zone that you make when you spend all your time thinking about it and doing it. And it's really an intentional spot. And it's a lifetime worth of gear collection and microphone collection and instrument collection. And it's basically just what we want as for conditions to work. So if somebody wants to come and be part of our world. But it's really nice to come into a place that has a vibe and has intention. The way it's set up.
2: Yeah. This is the official live room for Scenic Burrows. But it's not had a lot of changes. There's a few aesthetic changes that have been made. There was some funkiness when we got it, but so now there are these, they're called Hemholes resonator bass traps and microphones. There's another piano. This is the small ISO room. But here's like an anecdote I'll say, because one of the first things that happened within like the year of owning the studio, this guy called me or tracked me down as the owner of this space. And he said, "Hey, that's the old Ripcord Studios, right? From the 60s. And I said, "Yeah." He goes, "Well, I'm from New Orleans, but I collect all of those Ripcord records. Do you mind if I come and visit the studio?" I was like, "Totally." And the first thing he said when he walked through the door, he's like, "Oh my God, it's the same floor." So like this probably asbestos filled linoleum and it just has this thing. Yeah. So the room itself, I really think it's my favorite room to record in. I mean, it's in all of the studios. It has this really great, warm, big sound that can be contained but it just feels really good. It's not
3: a lot of weird angles in this room and that helps.
2: Yeah.
4: Is that what you attribute it to? Is the weird angles in the room?
2: And luck.
3: and former mojo of the greats.
2: Yeah.
3: Yeah, like, I think they leave something here.
2: I definitely, yeah.
3: When a room has been used for creativity for so many decades, it would make sense that some of that soaks into the walls.
4: What are some of the bands that you think have left their mojo here and why?
3: We have a couple of the old Logging Records and things that were made here that used to be on the wall.
4: Oh wow!
3: Buzz Martin. A lot of old timey musicians come in here and freak out that was recorded here.
2: Yeah, he was beloved by Johnny Cash. Yeah, I mean, I think that this is important because where there walks a logger, there walks a man. I mean, that right there. That's on the record, by the way. I did not say that.
4: So we got Logging Records. We have genres that used to record.
2: Lots of Christian gospel that we're finding. Yeah, there's the history is interesting, but I also think that this is clearly the best era.
3: Yeah.
2: lager, and there walks a man.
1: 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We're streaming, we're archived at kxrw.fm. I'm DJ Stina, and I am here with one of our DJs here at the station. Who am I with?

0: will say, I can't get it in this part of town, or other things like that. That's because we are KXRWLP, and a huge part of our mission is education. So I feel like every time I leave one of your shows, I learn either about a new artist, like Abby Lincoln, or I get a whole new feeling for a type of music. And I feel like when I first met you, I thought you did a jazz show. That's what I heard.
1: A common misperception, yes.
0: Why do you think it's a common misperception?
1: Well, probably because there is so much jazz on my show. And yet, oddly enough, like what I've begun to say is that it's a default language, but it's not the only language. And, you know, a year ago when I had a voicemail from Susan Galaviz asking me, would you like to do this? And I instantly said yes. I thought about something that would be like a show that would be all-encompassing of certain roads less traveled by or roads forgotten, and to try to incorporate, you know, ambient music, like our old favorite, Vinnie Riley.
0: Yeah.
1: And some of the more obscure classical pieces, which I may not have always done consistently, but I think with the July show, the one called Notes of a Summer Night, that to me is almost like the perfect synthesis of what I had set out to do a year ago, where the genres in that hour are kind of not only blended, but they're sort of blurred in a way. And, you know, having like some solo classical piano, but also a contemporary piece for koto, that simply because it is an ancient Japanese instrument, it sounds as if it might have been composed hundreds of years ago. And really, it was probably only written about 20 years ago. And that with, you know, some of the jazz pieces on there, I don't know, that's the one so far that I think really, you know, achieves that synthesis. But also, yes, wanting to, you know, bring some renewed attention to artists that don't necessarily, that maybe the memory of them had fallen out of the public eye a little bit, or to pay tribute to someone like Sheila Jordan, who passed away last year.
0: So you're really feeling the one-year anniversary, it feels like. You feel like your show's coming into its own after a year.
1: I think so, maybe, you know, so.
0: What do you attribute that to?
1: Oh, well, gosh, Dina, I really don't know.
0: Time,
1: yeah. I think time and just, you know, more experimentation, you know, bringing in, you know, spinning pieces occasionally by Takemitsu. Again, taking things that that where everything sort of between world music and classical and ambient is just kind of overlapping and in a way merging together. So,
0: that's beautiful. What are your plans for your 1 year anniversary this August?
1: Well, we'll have an all Abby Lincoln set, not the whole hour this time, but since it will be the 96th, what would have been her 96th birthday, and just, you know, for the out of continuity with the first show last August, we'll have some music by her, and also some songs by one of her younger contemporaries, Jean Lee, who never did anything mainstream, really. And is one of these people who, throughout her career, Jean Lee tended to be built as a sound sculptor rather than as a jazz singer. And when you listen to Jean Lee's music, a lot of which is very experimental, you hear that sculpting happening in progress. So we'll have some of her. We'll have a little more Jeruti Kalam, of course.
0: Love it.
1: Yes. That's kind of where we're united. And, yeah, and then just some more Ben Webster, and really, you'll just have to tune in or stream in and find out.
0: Well, tell us when we can listen to it.
1: Well, first Tuesday night in August at 8 o'clock on KXRW, and then streaming forever everywhere else.

0: Everywhere.
1: KXRW.FM forever. So if that interests you and you're intrigued and you feel like you probably did learn a good chunk just in this few minute piece, please be sure to tune in.
2: Occasionally, people will ask me, what is In the Wilderness about? And then they'll ask, is it about hiking? And I'm like, well, in a manner of speaking, yes, because it is, in a way, it's kind of going on musical travels. But therein lies the challenge, Stina. How do you promote a show, an eclectic music show, that changes from month to month, that is almost never the same thing twice?
1: I don't know. I have a similar issue, and I used to promote my show a lot. I used to make little short films. I do a show every Monday at 4 p.m., and it changes every week, and I used to make these short films, and I used to list all the bands. I used to list all the songs, and I found that when I did do that, like, record labels and bands would respond and like it or repost it. I'm not sure it increased listenership, though.
2: Yeah, yeah.
1: So well, I don't know about social media and radio. We're two different things.
2: I know. Right? So for any of you marketing interns who might be listening out there, this is the conundrum for you to solve.
1: We're high priority. Eclectic Community Radio.
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0: Hello, and welcome to Citizen 411, your information directory for democracy, where we want everyone represented and empowered in our democratic republic. 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We're nonpartisan, and we never promote candidates. We help people understand the issues so they can vote responsibly. I'm Tracy Riley Kelly.
1: I'm Teresa Torres.
2: And I'm Rachel Bancroft.
0: Well, we like to tell you about monthly civic happenings, and something is very civic happening today, Tuesday, August 4th. That would be the primary, and I sure hope you voted in it, because we think that the primary is going to affect your lives, often even more than the general does. Another place of civic pride is today's National Night Out, and there are national night outs all over the country. It's an annual community-building campaign held on the first Tuesday of August, and it promotes police and community partnerships. For the 2026 celebration, there's going to be block parties, cookouts, and festivals, and in East Vancouver, there will be one at Leroy Hagen Park and another one in downtown Battleground. And then lastly, civically, we want to remind you that we have only had the right to vote nationally for 106 years. August 26th is Women's Equality Day, the day the amendment was passed in 1920. But we always want to remind you that in Washington State, we granted the right to women in 1910.
1: So our guests today are Ruby Lewis and Stacey Donovan. Ruby N. Lewis is the president of the City of Vancouver Arts and Heritage Commission and the chairman and president of Please Don't Die Black Men, PDDBM, a Vancouver-based nonprofit organization dedicated to empowering youth, strengthening families, celebrating culture, and creating opportunities through education, the arts, workforce development, and community engagement. She's a published author, multi-talented artist, educator, creative visionary, single mom, and community advocate whose work centers on cultural representation, equity, youth leadership, and ensuring that diverse voices and histories are seen, heard, valued, and preserved. Stacey Donovan serves as the Cultural Services Manager for the City of Vancouver, overseeing the city's Culture, Arts, and Heritage Program, including the development and implementation of the Public Arts Plan. She serves as a city liaison to the Cultural Arts and Heritage Commission and leads the city's special events program, bringing community-centered programming to life across the City of Vancouver. In 2025, Stacey received the Margaret Culf Heppala Heritage Award from the Clark County Historical Museum for excellence and significant contribution to historic preservation. Well, Stacey and Ruby, welcome to both of you.
3: Thank you.
4: Thank you.
1: So, for listeners who may not be familiar, what exactly does the Cultural Arts and Heritage Commission do, and how does it impact daily life in Vancouver?
3: It's a great question. You know, back in 2018, City Council asked that we create a program, a Cultural Arts and Heritage program. And so they brought together about 25 community leaders to help figure out what that Cultural Arts and Heritage program needed to be for the city and what purpose it would serve. They brought the program together and they determined it really needed to have some main purposes. And one is to take care of the assets that we have and create opportunity for more arts and culture within the community. It needed to provide more capacity for growth as the city grows. How can we maintain that growth along with that? And that means creating spaces for arts and culture. And it also meant making sure that we were providing for the residents, you know, what were the needs and ensuring that we are creating more access to arts and culture. So with this program came a need for a commission that could help manage the program. So the Cultural Arts and Heritage Commission was born, and that consists of 9 members, and I am the city liaison working with that commission, and I'm sitting beside our commission president right now, Commissioner Lewis, who is helping to guide the commission, and they make a lot of really important decisions for the city. They help advise on some major projects. Some of we might talk about a little bit later, but our new grant program, Inspire Vancouver, the Vancouver Arts Hub that we are renovating, our public art program. They advise on these things. They're also advising to local developers who might come in and want to put in local art, and they can advise them on the projects that they're proposing. Also, any art that we might want to put out in our parks, they can help advise on these situations. So they play a pretty key role in ensuring that arts and culture stay not only relevant, but a priority for the city.
1: That's a lot. So why should residents who don't consider themselves arts people care about arts, culture, and heritage investments in their community?
2: So you don't have to be an artist to consider yourself part of the arts and cultural heritage. I think it's really important to understand that back in when we were kids, the music and art and everything was included in schools. Now they've actually taken a lot of that stuff out of schools. And it's important for our kids to have a place where they can actually express themselves in different ways. Art encompasses a lot of different things, such as food, clothing, traditions that we normally may do. And it affects how our kids, it impacts our kids' mental health. So it's very, very important for people to care, because they might know somebody who actually does know about something that may affect them. It also impacts education, and it also impacts local businesses. So even if they're not an artist or they don't consider themselves an artist, it actually impacts somebody that they may know that fits in one of those genres.
4: Ladies, Vancouver has grown rapidly over the last several years. How do arts and cultural programs help maintain community identity and connection during those periods of growth?
3: You're right. It certainly has, and we're seeing a more diverse community as well. And so whether it is an activity that's taking place in one of our parks that highlights cultural activities, or whether it's something that's being hosted at a school or a public library, there are opportunities to really see more of the representation that we're experiencing in the growth, in the diverse growth that we're experiencing here at the city. Do you want to add anything, Ruby?
2: Can you repeat the question? I'm sorry.
4: Yeah, just wondering how you think the arts and culture programs help maintain like a sense of community identity during these periods that we're having of large growth and change.
2: So I feel like it is very impactful for our kids. And I feel like the diversity in art is really important, because especially in an area like Vancouver, which is predominantly white, when our kids are able to see art in all different forms, and they can recognize themselves in that art or in that culture, it does help them to feel confident in themselves. When there is a lack of that, then it creates a diverse community, which helps our kid, which makes our kids feel excluded. And it's very important to have that diversiveness, especially because there's a lot of kids right now in the school district who are who do have mental health problems, and the mental health in this area, they don't always have access to a lot of the resources that they need, and so art and culture helps them to have access to that space.
4: Right. Vancouver's become known for large public events like the Vancouver Arts and Music Festival. Beyond just entertainment, what broader community impacts do events like these have?
2: I feel like those broader community impacts, I keep going back to kids, but that's because I'm a single mom, and I've seen, and I've also been a paraeducator in the public schools, and so I've seen the impact that these kids have when it comes to that. It starts first with our kids, and it also goes out. When you are involved in different community events that are not just your own, it actually helps you become less biased. It helps with your bias because you're actually experiencing different events that impact other people, and you're actually learning about those different events. For instance, the Black History Month fashion show or Juneteenth, you go to those events and you can actually experience different things that are not your own culture, and it actually helps you to learn more about about that culture, which actually suppresses bias a lot more, which is what we want. We want more diverse community, because especially if you're a teacher and you go to these events, then that means when you go into the classroom, you will actually be able to talk to the kids in a totally different way than the way you're talking to them if you have a whole bunch of bias and you don't know about their background and their culture.
3: It also really builds the local economy. You know, these events, and we are seeing more and more events, cultural events that are happening. It helps provide a sense of identity for the city, especially as we start to grow, which I think is really important for us to have a value in what our cultural identity is here. So an event might not only support the participants, the performers or the musicians, but it's also going to be supporting the local businesses who have restaurants that people might attend, or they might go to the farmers market first and then stop by the event. So there's a ripple effect that these events have on the economy that I think is really important to take into account.
0: Well, there's large and wonderful music festivals, mm-hmm. and then there's also local people. We often talk about the arts in terms of galleries or public arts, but music is such an important part of the community. And by the way, this one, my hat is tipped off to our producer, Brian. How does the commission support or think about local musicians and programming?
3: Yeah, certainly. I mean, I think that they see it as a very important part of arts and culture. You know, they've definitely backed our Vancouver Art and Music Festival, which supports a lot of local performers, not just music, but spoken word, performances that you might see at like Magenta Theater. But as far as music, you know, it is a part of our everyday life, you know, whether or not we notice it. Maybe we don't listen to music in the car on the way in, but it's on in the grocery store. And we do relate to music in a way that's really important. And I think the commission sees it as a really important part of our culture. And, you know, through the projects that they're supporting, which is the Grant Inspire Vancouver Grant Program and the Vancouver Arts Hub and the Art and Music Festival, and really any of the festivals, part of the reason they support these projects is because it supports individual artists as well as other performers or cultural activities.
0: You know, we have had a little bit of talk, interesting talk about equitable access to arts and culture. And we just have a minute for this, but what barriers currently exist for residents in terms of diversity, and what is the city trying to do to address them?
2: So I would actually say that one of the biggest barriers is that there is a lot of bias in this area, but there's also a lot of not a lot of funding that's going out to the small businesses and stuff. And so the city of Vancouver has adopted this cultural access tax, and that is the Inspire Vancouver grant, and that grant is being given out to arts, cultural heritage, and science nonprofits of all those different areas. And they've worked really hard over the last 2 years to try and make sure that that grant is going to support those local businesses and support those minority groups as well, and that it will remove barriers to funding for those groups. And it is a non-reimbursement grant.
0: Hey, we are going to want to hear more about Inspire Vancouver, but it turns out that we need to take a quick break. We've been speaking today with Stacy Donovan and Ruby Lewis from the Culture, Arts, and Heritage Commission, and serving the public on any commission we'd like to encourage residents to consider. 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
1: Welcome back to Citizen 411, and we're your hosts, Tracy Riley Kelly, Rachel Bancroft, and Teresa Torres. Today, we've been talking with Stacey Donovan and Ruby Lewis from the Cultural Arts and Heritage Commission. So Inspire Vancouver has been described as a long-term investment in Vancouver's cultural future. For listeners who may not be familiar with it, what is the program, and what do you hope residents will see and experience in the coming years?
3: I can start off. It's a sales tax program, and it's a statewide tax that our city has adopted. City Council adopted this in December of 2024, and it is meant to be specifically to support culture, arts, heritage, and science nonprofits who provide services to the community. And so this tax that gets collected will be held in an account and will be distributed through a grant process. And that grant process is managed and overseen by our Culture, Arts, and Heritage Commission. We have a whole team that we've hired to help manage this grant process because what we've determined is the city will be collecting close to $7 million every year to distribute to these organizations, which includes schools, by the way. And so this money will be distributed through a grant program. 10% automatically goes to the two school districts, 5% for each school district to be used for field trips and access to activities outside of school, which is really important because, as we all know, funding has really been cut back on the schools. So this is a sales tax that's been adopted and will last for 7 years. So every year we anticipate around $7 million. After that 7 years, City Council can decide if they would like to continue the program or not. And so the grant program has different grant categories that these organizations or individuals with a fiscal sponsor could apply for. And there's certain criteria in order to be able to be eligible for a grant. You have to have your primary purpose has to be culture, arts, heritage, or science. You have to be a 501c3. And you within Vancouver city limits, or if you're outside of Vancouver city limits in Clark County, 55% of your program has to be here in the city because it really needs to be benefiting Vancouver residents. So the different grant, besides the funding that goes to the two school districts, we have 10% that can go to the city for staff administration and managing the grant program. Otherwise, the city is not eligible for any of this funding. And then there are four grant categories. There's an innovation category that's $5,000 to $25,000. And this is for potentially a new nonprofit or an individual artist who has this really fun idea of creating something and or maybe wants to collaborate with someone. And they can apply for a grant that goes $5,000 to $25,000. We have an impact grant. And it also it goes from $25,000 to $75,000. And that's more for if an established nonprofit would like to do a program for the public or host a festival or cultural event, that would be a great grant for them to go after. Then there's a comprehensive grant. This is a multi-year grant that's really meant to provide funding and structure for nonprofits. We know how challenging it is as a nonprofit in culture, arts, and heritage, and science to get funding and how hard it is to become stable. So this money could be $100,000 to $300,000 that helps a nonprofit build their programming out, hire staff, be able to invest in marketing and really help stabilize that nonprofit. And then there's capital grants, of course, which help with infrastructure for venues or if you have a building that needs to be more ADA accessible, you can put money towards that. A nonprofit could use capital funding to match seed money that they need for another grant. So some really great opportunities. And again, this money is all meant for 501c3 cultural arts heritage nonprofits.
4: How can smaller or historically underrepresented cultural organizations participate in opportunities like Inspire Vancouver and other city-supported cultural programs?
2: So I would encourage them to, especially for Inspire Vancouver, go to inspirevancouver.org. They can go on there and look at all of the great opportunities. They can also go to the City of Vancouver website. Another place they can go is check out your local nonprofit organizations like NAACP or LULAC or Please Don't Die Black Men, Metropolitan Performing Arts. Their newsletters always include information about these different kinds of programs and everything like that. And so whatever underrepresented organization you are a part of, check out what organizations are actually using their voice to share information with you. And again, sign up for their newsletters. That's going to be really important and stuff like that. You can also check out Facebook, Instagram, social media as well, because Inspire Vancouver is on social media, and so are some of these smaller underrepresented nonprofits.
0: Ruby, could somebody connect with the commission and to ask you questions about?
2: Yes, they can connect with the commission. The commission meets the second Thursday of every month at 4:30 at City Hall. You can also leave public comment as well with the commission. I encourage more people to come and check us out. You can also check us out virtually as well. So you don't have to be in person. You can also be virtual as well and sign up to come to the meetings.
3: And I would like to add the grant applications have not opened yet. We believe, though, the first round will open in early August. It will be a shortened cycle, so there will be 8 months to spend that funding. We really want to get some money out the door because we have been collecting that. And then our regular grant cycle will be July to June. We'll be hosting a series of workshops while that application is open to help people walk through the process and give them any support they might need. We do recognize that some of these smaller nonprofits, they don't really have the capacity to fill out grants, and they need support in that way. And we've also designed the application to be very user-friendly, so it's not narrative heavy, and we want this to be successful for the applicants.
2: And don't assume that your organization is too small or you don't have enough capacity to actually apply for these grants. Because I can tell you that if you are an artist or if you are a small, really, really small nonprofit, please just come to the workshops, come to the open house, because the Arts Hub is having an open house as well. So come to these places and ask questions.
4: The commission has been involved in planning for the Vancouver Arts Hub in the former Community Library Building. What is the vision for that project, and how could it benefit artists and organizations in the broader community?
3: I'm really excited about this one. As you know, this is the former Vancouver Regional Library, and the city is fortunate enough to own it and saw the value in turning it into an art and culture center. You know, a city of our size to not have an art and culture center is kind of a shame. And so city council said that they'd like to see something like that happen. And so with the commission's advice, we hired a consultant to help us understand what a design might look like. And this was back in 2023. So they provided a design that city council really appreciated. And city council told us to continue on. And so we hired an individual, Christine Richardson, with the Arts Centered, to help to get into the building. It's completely empty. To get in there and start activating the space while we continue to figure out, one, funding for how we redesign the building and land on that final design. And really, that takes a lot of community engagement and understanding what the need is in the community. How much space do we need for dance rehearsals or smaller performing space or for art workshops or individual artist workshops? We really need to understand what the need is in the community and make sure that we're filling gaps and not taking opportunities away from some existing venues. And so the commission has been very involved in that. And where we are with it right now, we are now back in the redesign phase. And we realize its costs have really gone up in the past few years. And so we'll be doing this in phases. So we'll be speaking with City Council in August, I believe, that 16th or 17th of August. We'll be presenting some designs to them that are phased designs. So, for a certain budget, this is the amount of work that we can do. And what's important to us is that we keep that space activated, that we keep it affordable. What we're hearing is it needs to be accessible and affordable for the arts and culture community. And so we share regular updates with our commission and get their advice that we can then turn around and use with the designers and with what we present to City Council.
1: Oh, this is really exciting. And we like to encourage on Citizen 411 for people to get involved. And so for residents listening, what are the current opportunities that are available?
3: Definitely come to one of our commission meetings the second Thursday of the month, 4:30 to 6:30 at City Hall. If you can't come to one, you can also watch it online. There's a link that you can find or we can get to you, so you can pay attention that way. And also, we will have seats that come open on occasion. So we have a seat that will be opening up for January of 2027, which means we'll be doing applications for that seat in the fall. Most likely in October, we'll open up applications for that seat on the commission. And I think a great thing to do would be to meet with some of our commissioners and talk to them and hear what their experience is. And so I think that's one way to get involved.
0: Someone would just contact you, Stacy, to do that, and then you could set that up?
3: They certainly could. Or they could reach out directly to Commissioner Lewis if they want to.
2: We all have email addresses.
0: It's on the website?
3: Yes, yes.
2: Yeah, you can go to inspirevancouver.org. But, yeah, you can come to one of those. I would also encourage everybody to come to the Vancouver Arts Hub open house. That is definitely coming up. And check out the Vancouver Arts and Music Festival as well. That's another opportunity where all of the commissioners will be there, and we're all volunteering certain days. I'll be there on the 8th, and I'll be volunteering in two different areas. And then also the Vancouver Peace and Justice Fair is another opportunity that they can come and be involved. And also, again, sign up for those newsletters, because those newsletters are going to tell you a lot of information.
0: You work as an entrepreneur for the organization Please Don't Die Black Men. How do entrepreneurship, creativity, and community leadership connect for you?
2: Entrepreneurship is really important because it helps create opportunities that you might not actually have access to. There's a lot of people who have master's degrees who actually can't even find jobs. And I know for our nonprofit, what we do is we create entrepreneurs from 5th grade to 12th grade. We actually teach them how to be entrepreneurs. They create their own logos and all that kind of stuff. And so it's really important to teach people how to think outside the box, because right now some people are just really closed-minded and they think inside this box and they get a degree and then they go out and they're confused as to why they can't get jobs. But if you have an entrepreneurship and you actually have your own business and your own logo, you can actually do things outside of that box in order to support yourself. And it helps with the economic community for underrepresented communities as well. And so being an entrepreneur is really, really great, but you also have to know how to market yourself as well. So we teach that to 5th grade through 12th grade. And yeah, I'm really excited about that.
0: Stacy, from your commission perspective, the perspective as the commission president, or no, you're not the commission manager, director. What kinds of voices or experience, you know, what are you looking for in the future then to include? You're being so inclusive. What excites you about voices to include in the future?
3: I think it's going to be really interesting to see what with this grant funding, what organizations are out there that we're not aware of. You know, we have a good idea of those that are capable of getting funding. So I'm interested in getting to know more of the individuals and organizations that are out there. And so just looking forward to that.
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1: America's missiles are gone. Spokane burns while Exxon profits. Trump serves Putin, and ICE serves detainees worms. Good morning. This is the Commonwealth Report, news for the public, not the powerful. You can follow us at commonwealthreport.news. Did Trump just empty America's missile arsenal? Three sources tell Reuters the United States has burned through virtually all of its precision surface-to-surface missiles after nearly 6 months of war with Iran. We're talking about ATACMS and precision strike missiles, the weapons that hit targets accurately from a safe distance. They cost more than $1 million apiece. They're the same missiles Ukraine used to strike inside Russia. A fourth source says Central Command has been quietly restocking from stockpiles overseas, but the White House denies it. Trump insists America has far more munitions than anyone in the world. Last Saturday, the Washington Post reported a top general in Europe told the Pentagon he doesn't have the forces to protect Israel. Trump started this war on February 28th. Now it appears he didn't count the ammunition first. Who staged that fake invasion of Spain? On July 31st, J.D. Vance posted a Fox News clip to 4.79 million viewers. Young men scaling fences labeled as migrants storming the border of northern Spain. Well, it wasn't northern Spain. It was Ceuta, a Spanish city in North Africa, and there's a hard border between Ceuta and Europe. Nobody in that video was reaching the mainland. Nobody. But that didn't stop Nigel Farage or Germany's Alice Weidel from warning that migrants were headed their way. Vance blamed radical left-wing globalist policies. What actually happened is that roughly 60,000 Moroccans saw a TikTok video falsely claiming the border was open. By Sunday, almost all of them had gone home. The Ceuta morgue held 88 bodies. Not one of these politicians mentioned the dead. Fear travels faster than a correction, and they know it. Is your ballot now a political hostage? Congressman Raja Krishnamoorthy wants Postmaster General David Steiner gone. In a letter Monday to Steiner and the U.S. Postal Service's Board of Governors, the Illinois Democrat wrote that under Steiner, the Postal Service has become, quote, a partisan instrument of voter suppression. Here's why. Trump signed an executive order in March telling the Postal Service to stop delivering mail ballots in any state that won't hand over its voter rolls to be checked against a federal citizenship list that he's approved of. Steiner told the Senate he'd do exactly that. Federal courts have now twice ruled that that order is unconstitutional, and 23 states plus the District of Columbia have sued. Steiner won't answer Congress in writing and refused to testify voluntarily. An institution that's delivered mail without regard to party for over 200 years has been turned into a weapon against Democratic voters. Spokane burns while big oil banks billions. Three fires ignited outside Spokane last Saturday afternoon. By Monday, they'd torched more than 8,000 acres, destroyed at least 700 homes and businesses, and forced 65,000 people out of their homes. Senator Maria Cantwell called it the top fire in the nation. Mayor Lisa Brown called it the worst natural disaster the region has ever faced. Governor Bob Ferguson declared a statewide emergency and asked FEMA for help. Across Washington, more than 250,000 acres are burning, and smoke from 50 large uncontained fires is now fouling the air in Portland, Seattle, Boise, and Salt Lake City. Here's the part that ought to make you furious. Chevron just booked $12.1 billion in quarterly profits. Exxon booked $14.5 billion, juiced by the oil price spike from Trump's Iran war. And on Monday, while Spokane was still smoldering, the Interior Department proposed gutting the Arctic offshore drilling safeguards written after Deepwater Horizon, calling them unnecessary regulatory burdens. Clarence Dubois of 350.org said the industry, quote, may not have struck the match. Did it just spend 50 years soaking the kindling? Why does Trump keep doing Putin's bidding? Writer Greg Oliar re-ran his case this week that Donald Trump has functioned as a Kremlin asset for decades, and it reads worse now than when he wrote it. The United States voted with Russia, North Korea, and Belarus against a UN motion condemning the invasion of Ukraine. Trump set Marco Rubio to negotiate Ukraine's future without Ukraine in the room. He called Zelensky a dictator and blamed Kyiv for being invaded. The Senate Intelligence Committee found Trump's own campaign chairman handing polling data to Russian intelligence. Paul Manafort pleaded guilty to a conspiracy against the United States. A former Soviet intelligence officer claims Trump was recruited by the KGB in 1987, although nobody has proven it. Olier says Trump has tied America to a, quote, petty, cruel, genocidal tyrant. We don't need a code name to see whose side he's on. ICE is serving detainees water full of worms. Carlitos Ricardo Parrias has spent months locked inside the Adelanto ICE Processing Center, run for profit by the GEO Group. He kept telling his family the water was filthy. Then he filled a plastic bottle from the communal jug and held it up on a video call. You can see things swimming in it. About 80 men have shared a pair of 10-gallon containers. A federal judge ordered ICE just 2 weeks ago to give detainees round-the-clock access to clean drinking water. So this is what compliance looks like? Homeland Security denies there's any problem, saying the water comes from the city and the staff drink it too. Parrias was shot by an ICE agent in October, then jailed by the agency that shot him. His attorney put it plainly, quote, no one would give that kind of water to their dog or cat. And that's the way it is today, Tuesday, August 4th, 2026. I'm Tom Hartman.

0: Red card, World Cup pollution. What's going on with this? Also, Spokane is burning while big oil banks billions. I want to dig into that and climate change. Spokane, Washington. And did Trump just empty America's missile arsenal? Reuters is reporting this. We'll get into that in the third hour of the program. But to start out, Representative Pramila Jayapal is with us for the hour, taking your calls in a National Progressive Town Hall meeting. She represents the 7th District of Washington State in the U.S. House of Representatives. She's on the House Judiciary, Foreign Affairs, Budget caucuses, and is the former chair of the Congressional Progressive Caucus. Her website is jayapal.house.gov, jayapal.house.gov. And Pramila Jayapal is her handle over on Blue Sky. Representative Jayapal, welcome back to the program. Thanks so much for joining us again today.
1: Thank you, Tom. Always love being with you.
0: It is great having you with us. I'm wondering what is wrong with your colleagues. I realize this is happening in the Senate right now, but Todd Blanche, I mean, you got Cornyn and Tillis saying, oh, well, he's okay now. He said he's not going to do it when he didn't even say that. I mean, this is a non-binding document. It's totally weird. The actual agreement is apparently still in force because the parties to it have not signed off against it. I don't get what's going on with these guys. I mean, the old Republican Party at least hated corruption. I mean, they got rid of Nixon for corruption. And, I mean, this goes way beyond just making rich people rich.
1: No, absolutely. It is absolutely outrageous. I think I already put out a statement, or it's about to go out, on this so-called deal. It's not a deal. Cornyn and Tillis are both leaving the Senate. At the minimum, what they should be doing is not being a rubber stamp for Todd Blanche and for Trump's corruption. This so-called deal that they inked, first of all, they can still pardon January 6th insurrectionists if Todd Blanche is acting as Donald Trump's personal attorney, which I think he is going to continue to do, instead of being the attorney general for the people of the United States. There's nothing that is binding, as you said, in this deal. In addition, they are giving their agreement that Donald Trump will not have to have his tax audit, his taxes audited for the $2.3 billion that he profited off of the American taxpayer last year. I mean, the whole thing stinks, and it is a sign of how the Senate Republicans have literally just turned over all of their constitutional authorities to Donald Trump. There are no checks and balances in this Trump Republican Party. And it's really unfortunate. I hope that there are still some Republican senators in the Republican caucus in the Senate when this goes to the full Republican caucus or to the full Senate that say, no, we are not going to confirm this guy. There is nothing in this so-called deal that protects Americans, and we shouldn't do it.
0: Yeah, and they're also handing Trump $100 million. I mean, back in 2015, the IRS busted him for claiming a massive deduction, $60, $70 million deduction on his Chicago Trump property that he had previously claimed the previous year. He did the same. He claimed the same deduction 2 years in a row, which is tax fraud. It's a crime.
1: That's right.
0: And with interest, it's over $100 million he owes the IRS right now.
1: Yeah, and this is all retroactive, right? None of his tax returns in the past get to be audited. So who knows what else is in there? But I got to say one other thing about this deal. You know, I've worked very, very hard with the Epstein survivors and questioned Pam Bondi when she came to judiciary, forced her to turn around. She wouldn't apologize to the survivors. Todd Blanche and Pam Bondi met with me right after that hearing because it was such a disaster. And it was supposed to be a meeting just with Pam Bondi. Todd Blanche came in. It was very clear to me that Todd Blanche was actually the person who was responsible for all the, you know, everything that was happening in the Epstein files. She kept deferring to him. And so both of them obviously were responsible. She was the AG at the time. But he bears enormous culpability around the lack of any action on prosecuting the predators and the pedophiles that are involved with the Jeffrey Epstein trafficking ring. And Tom Tillis and John Cornyn didn't even meet with the survivors. They did. Tillis did require that Blanche meet with the survivors, and they met with him, I think, for a half an hour or something. He was incredibly disrespectful to them. He has done absolutely nothing to show that he will stand up for

0: these survivors. And it is such a slap in the face that they are now going to vote for Todd Blanche, given not only the issues around the January 6th slush fund, the tax immunity, but also the culpability of Todd Blanche in refusing to do anything around these predators and pedophiles. I think the country is still shocked about everything that happened with the Epstein survivors, and they are very brave. But, you know, I've been talking to them this morning, and they're just astounded that once again he's going to be rubber stamped through the Senate Judiciary Committee.
1: Is that another way of saying that Todd Blanche is running the cover up?
0: Yeah, he's totally running the cover up. Yeah. You know, and this is a case where I can't even say the cover up is worse than the crime because the crime was so horrible.
1: Yeah.
0: But the cover up is equally bad.
1: Yeah, I'm with you. Well, let's start picking up calls here, okay? Unless there's something that you wanted to put on the table before we start.
0: Oh, there's so much. I think it's going to come up. Your callers always have great questions.
1: All right. Sounds like a plan. Michael in Las Vegas, Nevada, you are on the air with Representative Jayapal.
2: Hey, Tom. Good morning, Congresswoman. It's an honor to speak to you. I have a great Congresswoman, Dina Titus. Real quick, I want to ask you, when are you guys going to hit the Republicans on this empathy thing? And also, if there's a Capitol Hill police, why can't they protect Congress people? I mean, are Tillis and Corny afraid for their physical harm, or mm-hmm. are they just cowards?
1: Okay, and you said empathy, right?
0: Empathy. Yeah, I mean, look, Michael, thanks for the call. I don't know why they are being such cowards. I think that is, you know, there is this bullying of an authoritarian leader in my mind, all the traits of that leader, bullying, blustering, threatening. So certainly that's an issue. But these gentlemen are leaving Congress. They are leaving the Senate, in part because of Donald Trump, by the way, weighing in against them. And so I don't understand why they aren't standing up for the Constitution unless they are, you know, unless they've completely forgotten who they're actually responsible to.
1: One of the things I've heard, I'm curious your take on, is that the Senate has altered its rules over the years so that any ex-senator can walk onto the floor of the Senate at any time. Nobody else can do that. And as a result of that, ex-senators right now average starting pay at $5 million a year as lobbyists. And a lot of them are lobbyists because they can walk right onto the floor, whereas a real, you know, a regular lobbyist can't. And so, you know, there's speculation that these guys are looking at making $5, $10, $15 million a year after they leave, but they won't be able to do that if their own party, if members of their own party won't talk with them because they're pissed off because they blew up Donald Trump's thing.
0: I mean, that's definitely, you know, that's why Elizabeth Warren and I have our ethics and transparency bill to prevent this kind of lobbying. That's certainly true in the House. The House of Representatives allows any former House member to come onto the floor. They are on there. You know, there are several that come on and are lobbying people all the time. And the corruption in both parties, frankly, you know, when I ran, Tom, I think I was one of only four members of Congress that refused to take any PAC money. I've never will. Now we have about 60, but you know, there's over 400 members of Congress, and that means only 60 of us in the House are not taking corporate PAC money. So it is a massive issue what happens with members of Congress, Senate and House, who leave and then want to, you know, make a ton of money and do it as lobbyists. So yeah. I don't know. Maybe that is the reason. I didn't know the Senate changed those rules. We've always had that rule.
1: It's a sad commentary. It really is. Representative Pramila Jayapal is with us for the hour, taking your calls in a National Progressive Town Hall meeting. We'll be back with more of your calls for Representative Jayapal in just a moment. Stick around. It's 16 minutes past the hour.
3: This is the Tom Hartman Program.
1: Jayapal, JAYAPAL, that house.gov is her website, and Pramila Jayapal up on Blue Sky. We'll be right back.

0: And welcome back. Paul in Ambler, Pennsylvania. You're on the air with Representative Jayapal.
1: Hi, Congresswoman Jayapal. Good to see you again. I have two bills that I'm aware that your colleagues have already written up, and they're waiting to be introduced as soon as the Democrats can get control of the lower house, which I think is a good possibility. What I would like to know from you is, are you prepared to get your fellow colleagues, certainly in the Progressive Caucus, but also in all of Congress and in your public appearances, to promote, for example, the Social Security Act of 2100,
0: John Larson,
1: which will, that'll fix Social Security. It'll move the cap up and do other things, improve the benefits. And number two, another one of your colleagues has a bill to lower the Medicare age. Now, I know we want Medicare for all, but, you know, in the first week of this January, you could do what all good professional teams do.
0: Paul, you need to summarize your question.
1: I want to know if you could.
2: So 2100 and Medicare eligibility age. So Medicare eligibility age is actually my bill to lower the Medicare eligibility age. We're getting ready to reintroduce it again. I had originally introduced it with a former Pennsylvania representative who is not in Congress anymore, but I'm going to reintroduce it with another colleague. And absolutely, it is a first step. And in fact, in Medicare for All, the way the transition period works over a couple of years is that we start by lowering the Medicare age and we add dental, vision, and hearing and a couple of other things in that first year. So yes, I will be reintroducing that bill. That is my bill. And I was proud to introduce it many years ago. And so that one is absolutely. The second, or the first question you asked about Social Security 2100, absolutely. Listen, when I was chair of the Progressive Caucus, we got almost 218 Democrats, which is what we needed. We were just a couple short to sign on as co-sponsors of John Larson's bill. I worked very closely with John on this, and we couldn't get our Democratic leadership to bring it to the floor, even though we had a guarantee of getting 218 votes.
0: Really?
2: And so this has been very frustrating for me, but we are ready to go with this, and we have made it a top priority for the Progressive Caucus and brought it to our leadership as something that we absolutely have to do, especially, you know, we're just celebrating the anniversary here, of course, also. And so anyway, we have to protect this program. There's plenty of money. I personally would scrap the cap entirely on Social Security and make sure that the wealthy are paying their fair share of taxes. But in 2100, we reach a proposal that doesn't completely scrap the cap, but it raises the cap significantly so that we bring in the revenue that we need to bring in, and it protects families that are earning under $400,000 at the same time. So I think this is a really good piece of legislation, and it fixes a lot of the other problems with Social Security, like the fact that there are a lot of people that are not getting sufficient increases to adjust for inflation across the country. So there's a lot of things that bill does. It's a great bill.
0: That's great. Was that held up by Jeffries or Pelosi?
2: Pelosi.
0: Oh, my. I would love to know why. amazing.
2: I can give you a few guesses.
0: Okay. Well, we'll leave it at that for the moment. 20 minutes past the hour. We'll be back in 60 seconds. I've got to read a commercial over on the commercial side. You'll hear a promo here. We'll be right back with more of your calls for Representative Pramila Jayapal.

0: Tired of spin and billionaire-backed news? The Commonwealth Report delivers truth with backbone. News for the public, not the powerful. 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Democracy belongs to you. So a lot of people are wondering, why is it in America that we can't have nice things? Why don't we have, you know, the same things every other democracy has? Every other democracy in the world has a national health care system of some form, and everybody is covered. We don't. We've got 27 million uninsured people and over 100 million underinsured people. Why is that? Why is it that every other country in the world offers college education very inexpensively, if not for free, and for here you go to debt? Why is it that we've got our public schools crumbling and other countries are doing well? Why is it that we've got Medicare being taken apart by this Medicare Advantage scam and nobody will do anything about it? Well, it turns out the reason why boils down to one thing, one Supreme Court decision, Citizens United, legalizing the bribery of our politicians. There's a whole rant about this over at HartmanReport.com. I think you're going to find it very, very useful. Check it out.
1: Fences don't fall.
0: Our calls today. David in Columbus, night. Ohio. David, you're on the air with Representative Jayapal.
2: Hello, Congresswoman Jayapal. I respect your efforts. I think you're a real progressive. And I wanted to ask you about the progressive policy on energy. It seems to be lacking. And I don't know why. It covers so many different areas of importance, health, jobs, everything. I feel that a progressive should have a strong policy on clean energy and should not include nuclear as clean energy. That's a confusion, and I don't think it's a partisan issue. It's just facts. What's your opinion?
3: Yeah, thanks so much, David. As chair of the Progressive Caucus, I fought very hard for the Inflation Reduction Act, which was all about getting alternatives to dirty fossil fuels, reducing carbon emissions, taking on big oil, and continuing to promote clean energy solutions that get us somewhere in the climate crisis and ensure the reliability of our energy across the country. So things like, you know, continuing to invest in our electrical grid, making sure that we are investing in all the kind of clean energy technologies, helping taxpayers be able to afford putting those clean energy technologies into their homes so we don't limit it to the wealthiest in the country. And that continues to be the position of the Progressive Caucus. If the Progressive Caucus hadn't held the line, we never would have gotten the Inflation Reduction Act. Unfortunately, Donald Trump has reversed so much of that. And now we are lagging far behind, even on grants that were supposed to go out around clean energy. Now we've got the additional scourge of AI and the data centers and all of the ways in which now these giant AI companies, just a couple of them, are depleting our energy resources that we desperately need. So now there's the additional layer of that, and the Progressive Caucus, I know under Greg Kassar's leadership as chair, is continuing to push on AI and making sure that we are protecting our consumers in all kinds of ways, including on the energy that these data centers are sucking away. So I think that those have continued to be top priorities. You know, we do have some places where there are still Democrats who have money that's coming in from big fossil fuel companies, big oil, but we're continuing to take it on, I think, as a progressive caucus and make sure that we have that kind of policy in place.
0: Ed in Chicago, quick question, please, Ed. We have about a minute and a half to a hard break.
4: Okay, my question is, who do you suggest we call on messaging for the Democratic Party? I'm thinking of the Olympian with the reflecting pool. If that would have been switched around, Republicans would be on that like a dog with a bone and wouldn't let it go. I don't think the Democrats will use it at all. So who do we contact in the Democratic Party about their messaging?
3: Well, look, I don't think that there's one. I mean, I just have never believed that there's one message anywhere. I think we have to keep, calling your congressmember, calling your senators, organizing the movement across the country to hold these Republicans accountable for all of this corruption. I mean, that reflecting pool, the way in which the DOJ is being weaponized. Of course, now Jeanine Pirro, you know, Trump doesn't like her all of a sudden because she dropped that charge of vandalism. But this corruption is so out in the open. It's so brazen. And we need every single person around the country, whatever party you're from, to call your senators, your Congress members, and to organize the movement on the outside. I mean, I'm an organizer, so I believe that change really comes because the grassroots around the country mobilizes and forces this, even as we organize on the inside as progressives, to get our caucuses and to be where we need to be, and also to call out Republicans.
0: And when you look at the real reform movements that have taken over countries like Ukraine and Hungary, they've been entirely based on opposing corruption.
3: So that's right.
0: That's a great topic for Democrats this fall. It's 26 minutes past the hour. Representative Pramila Jayapal, former chair of the Congressional Progressive Caucus, representing Washington's 7th District in the U.S. House, is with us for the hour, taking your calls in a national progressive town hall meeting. Her website is jayapal.house.gov. That's J-A-Y-A-P-A-L. And Pramila Jayapal over on Blue Sky. We'll be back with more of your calls for her in just a moment.
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0: A 5-minute break here at the bottom of the hour. We'll be back on the other side of it with your calls for Representative Pramila Jayapal.

America's missiles are gone. Spokane burns while Exxon profits. Trump serves Putin, and ICE serves detainees worms. Good morning. This is the Commonwealth Report, news for the public, not the powerful. You can follow us at commonwealthreport.news. Did Trump just empty America's missile arsenal? Three sources tell Reuters the United States has burned through virtually all of its precision surface-to-surface missiles after nearly 6 months of war with Iran. We're talking about ATACMS and precision strike missiles, the weapons that hit targets accurately from a safe distance. They cost more than $1 million apiece. They're the same missiles Ukraine used to strike inside Russia. A fourth source says Central Command has been quietly restocking from stockpiles overseas, but the White House denies it. Trump insists America has far more munitions than anyone in the world. Last Saturday, the Washington Post reported a top general in Europe told the Pentagon he doesn't have the forces to protect Israel. Trump started this war on February 28th. Now it appears he didn't count the ammunition first. Who staged that fake invasion of Spain? On July 31st, J.D. Vance posted a Fox News clip to 4.79 million viewers. Young men scaling fences labeled as migrants storming the border of northern Spain. Well, it wasn't northern Spain. It was Ceuta, a Spanish city in North Africa, and there's a hard border between Ceuta and Europe. Nobody in that video was reaching the mainland. Nobody. But that didn't stop Nigel Farage or Germany's Alice Weidel from warning that migrants were headed their way. Vance blamed radical left-wing globalist policies. What actually happened is that roughly 60,000 Moroccans saw a TikTok video falsely claiming the border was open. By Sunday, almost all of them had gone home. The Ceuta morgue held 88 bodies. Not one of these politicians mentioned the dead. Fear travels faster than a correction, and they know it. Is your ballot now a political hostage? Congressman Raja Krishnamoorthy wants Postmaster General David Steiner gone. In a letter Monday to Steiner and the U.S. Postal Service's Board of Governors, the Illinois Democrat wrote that under Steiner, the Postal Service has become, quote, a partisan instrument of voter suppression. Here's why. Trump signed an executive order in March telling the Postal Service to stop delivering mail ballots in any state that won't hand over its voter rolls to be checked against a federal citizenship list that he's approved of. Steiner told the Senate he'd do exactly that. Federal courts have now twice ruled that that order is unconstitutional, and 23 states plus the District of Columbia have sued. Steiner won't answer Congress in writing and refused to testify voluntarily. An institution that's delivered mail without regard to party for over 200 years has been turned into a weapon against Democratic voters. Spokane burns while big oil banks billions. Three fires ignited outside Spokane last Saturday afternoon. By Monday, they'd torched more than 8,000 acres, destroyed at least 700 homes and businesses, and forced 65,000 people out of their homes. Senator Maria Cantwell called it the top fire in the nation. Mayor Lisa Brown called it the worst natural disaster the region has ever faced. Governor Bob Ferguson declared a statewide emergency and asked FEMA for help. Across Washington, more than 250,000 acres are burning, and smoke from 50 large uncontained fires is now fouling the air in Portland, Seattle, Boise, and Salt Lake City. Here's the part that ought to make you furious. Chevron just booked $12.1 billion in quarterly profits. Exxon booked $14.5 billion, juiced by the oil price spike from Trump's Iran war. And on Monday, while Spokane was still smoldering, the Interior Department proposed gutting the Arctic offshore drilling safeguards written after Deepwater Horizon, calling them unnecessary regulatory burdens. Clarence Dubois of 350.org said the industry, quote, may not have struck the match. Did it just spend 50 years soaking the kindling? Why does Trump keep doing Putin's bidding? Writer Greg Oliar re-ran his case this week that Donald Trump has functioned as a Kremlin asset for decades, and it reads worse now than when he wrote it. The United States voted with Russia, North Korea, and Belarus against a UN motion condemning the invasion of Ukraine. Trump sent Marco Rubio to negotiate Ukraine's future without Ukraine in the room. He called Zelensky a dictator and blamed Kyiv for being invaded. The Senate Intelligence Committee found Trump's own campaign chairman handing polling data to Russian intelligence. Paul Manafort pleaded guilty to a conspiracy against the United States. A former Soviet intelligence officer claims Trump was recruited by the KGB in 1987, although nobody has proven it. Oliar says Trump has tied America to a, quote, petty, cruel, genocidal tyrant.
We don't need a code name to see whose side he's on. ICE is serving detainees water full of worms. Carlitos Ricardo Parrias has spent months locked inside the Adelanto ICE Processing Center, run for profit by the GEO Group. He kept telling his family the water was filthy. Then he filled a plastic bottle from the communal jug and held it up on a video call. You can see things swimming in it. About 80 men have shared a pair of 10-gallon containers. A federal judge ordered ICE just 2 weeks ago to give detainees round-the-clock access to clean drinking water. So this is what compliance looks like? Homeland Security denies there's any problem, saying the water comes from the city and the staff drink it too. Parrias was shot by an ICE agent in October, then jailed by the agency that shot him. His attorney put it plainly, quote, "No one would give that kind of water to their dog or cat." And that's the way it is today, Tuesday, August 4th, 2026. I'm Tom Hartman.

0: 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Or that after the show we send out Sue's Stack, a list of every topic I've discussed along with clickable hot links to every source of information I've shared with you on the air? It's all completely free and available over at tom.tv, T-H-O-M.tv. Check it out. Welcome back. 34 minutes past the hour, and Representative Pramila Jayapal, former chair of the Congressional Progressive Caucus, with us for the hour, taking your calls in our National Progressive Town Hall meeting. Michelle in Kansas City, Missouri, you're on the air with Representative Jayapal.
1: What an honor. My question is about student loans. I will be 57 in October, owe $100,000 in student loans.
0: Ouch.
1: And I don't know what to do because last month I got an email saying, I needed to start paying $320 a month. Fine, we made arrangement. 2 days later, I got another email saying, oh, no, we put you in forbearance. I don't know what's going on, and I can't. And it's the ironic thing, my husband says, oh, well, your specialty in law school is planning, and we can't plan. We don't know what to do. Do you have any idea what's going on with the Department of Education?
2: Well, they're a mess, Michelle, and I'm so sorry that you're going through that. You know, we had gotten the Biden administration to cancel a significant amount of student debt because it is crazy that we have $1.9 trillion in student debt in this country. When I first ran for Congress 10 years ago, it was $1.2 trillion, which was a lot, and now it's just continued to soar. This is a ridiculous problem because the federal government should not be making profit off of your interest rate. And interest payments on student debt. It's an investment in our future. And the fact that you are the age that you are and still paying off student loans is another growing area of concern. We've seen a lot of people over 50. It's the fastest growing demographic of people with student loans because people just haven't been able to pay this off, or sometimes they're paying their kids and their grandkids. So yes, the Trump administration canceled all of our student debt forgiveness programs, delay and repayment programs that we had put in place, and now they're forcing people to start paying. I would call your member of Congress, hopefully you have a Democratic member of Congress who can advocate for you and at least try to figure out what is happening. But we have heard that they are putting a lot of borrowers into forbearance instead of allowing them to pay their debt off and putting them into the hands of these, you know, corrupt collectors. So that's what I would recommend that you do. It is very confusing because Trump has essentially eliminated a lot of the staff at the Department of Education, and it's hard to even know who to contact there. But I would start with your representative. Tom, I wanted to go back to the previous question on clean energy before the break, and I forgot to mention that we literally just a day ago, Sheldon Whitehouse and I led 90 of our colleagues in filing an amicus brief on behalf of the case that's now at the Supreme Court of Suncor v. Boulder County. And basically, you know, our amicus brief argues that states and localities should be allowed to hold big oil and big gas accountable for the effects, you know, that their companies have had on increasing climate change and the harms to communities. So that's another thing we're trying to do, is take away the liability shields that these big oil and big gas companies have had and hold them accountable for what they're doing.
0: Wouldn't that be good? Thank you. Susan in Caldwell, Idaho, you are on the air with Representative Jayapal.
3: Welcome, Representative. I think the Dems are losing a fantastic opportunity to lure back independence here in the red far west. I mean, look at the destruction in Spokane. Here's a fabulous opportunity to blame those dose firings of those thousands of firefighters last year. And what do we have now? We've been at DEFCON 5 on fire response, which means every person and all assets have been allocated for weeks now. All they can do is move firefighters around and not bring in anything new. To fight that Spokane fire, they pulled crews out of Oregon, which is absolutely on fire. Why am I not hearing any Democrats decrying this and putting the blame where it belongs?
2: You're absolutely right. We should be doing that. What's happening in Spokane and across our state in Washington right now is horrific. I think it's over 700 acres that have been ravaged by these fires. And you're right that Trump has destroyed. He fired all the firefighters. He's destroyed NOAA and all of the different agencies that actually help us fight these fires. And so I do think that's an important element that needs to happen. I know that Governor Ferguson did reach out to President Trump about FEMA assistance for an emergency declaration. That's very good. But I just want to point out that FEMA has been essentially also defanged. A lot of the money from FEMA has not been going out. And so that has been an ongoing issue. I hope we get our emergency declaration and our emergency resources that we need. But you're absolutely right that there are resources to fight fires, both preventative and in the moment of, that have not been provided or have been cut by the Trump administration.
0: CJ in Shreveport, Louisiana, you're on the air with Representative Jayapal.
4: Hey, basically, my question was mainly about Todd Blanche. Is there anything that you can think of that we can do to stop this guy? Because he's basically going to be giving carte blanche to the administration.
2: Yeah, thanks, CJ. I think what we have to do right now is mobilize massive resistance, direct it at the Republicans in the Senate, because we will need Republicans to vote against Blanche's confirmation, and hopefully we hold every single Democrat on this. Can't guarantee that, obviously, because I haven't seen where people like John Fetterman might be on it. But I think that we need to, you know, especially Collins, Murkowski, some of these senators that have not said where they are yet, we need them to block this, and it needs to be a grassroots movement. So what I would say is, even if those senators are not the ones that represent you, think of anyone you know in those states. And even if you're not in those states, Todd Blanche affects the decisions of the Justice Department for all of us, no matter where we live. And these Republican senators need to be held accountable. But obviously, if you're in the states of the senators that have not come out yet, and Tom, I don't have that list right in front of me, there's about five or six of them that I think are the primary targets that haven't said how they're going to vote on this. I think that's where all the attention needs to be focused.
0: Yeah, well said. Ed in Belfair, Washington, you're on the air with Representative Jayapal. Ed? In Belfair? Going once?
5: Oh, I had you on. I'm here, Tom. Okay. I'm sorry. Thank you for taking my call. Representative Jayapal, thank you for coming on Tom's show. It's very much appreciated. And I'd like to give a shout out to my very honorable Representative Emily Randall. My question has to do with Citizens United. I see it as a mobster scheme. It's money laundering from foreign entities and from the corporations. My biggest concern is money in politics. How can we get rid of that? I was hoping the Democratic Party would be all on board with getting rid of the money that's coming in from foreign entities. Thank you very much for your voice. It's very much appreciated. Thank you.
2: 100%. So I have the bill called Move to Amend that reverses Citizens United. I think that's one of the first things we need to do. And so we're trying to make sure that you look to see if your representative is on that bill. We still need to get at least every single Democrat on it. Second, there are things that can be done with state parties. And the DNC, I think, has a resolution to keep big money out of Democratic primaries at a minimum. There are things that even our state parties can do to try and push this forward. And so I am also working on that. And I hope the DNC passes this resolution because, look, I think we need to start making big money in politics an election issue. Today is the election in Michigan. I've been out there campaigning with Abdul El Sayed, who does not take any corporate PAC money. But $60 million has flowed into that election for the United States Senate. People are trying to buy buy these seats because they realize that's pretty cheap for them if they get years and years, maybe decades and decades of grift and graft provided to them by having a representative or a senator in their pocket. We need more candidates who refuse to take corporate PAC money, who refuse to take special interest money. We need our parties at the national and the state level to stop allowing this money into Democratic primaries, and we need to overturn Citizens United.
0: Dave in Buffalo, New York, here on the air with Representative Jayapal.
6: Representative Tom, thank you. Representative Jayapal, my bank took their last shipment of pennies last quarter, and I was wondering, is there a way we can get the retailers to round down on their cash receipts? Because if they round up, it'll cost us billions. We need them to round down. Thank you. And I love you. You're the best. Thank you for being a representative.
2: Thank you so much. I had never thought about that idea, but let me take it back and keep on it. You never know what's possible. The bigger question of how banks just cheat consumers every single day is one I have spent a lot of time thinking about. I started a caucus in Congress called the Monopoly Busters Caucus that really takes on big banks, big corporations, the bigger, you know, the worse it is for consumers. We need competition in all these industries, including in banking and finance. The too big to fail model that bailed out Wall Street banks and big banks just cannot happen again. So on a larger level, we're certainly taking that on.
0: There you go. 45 minutes past the hour, Representative Pramila Jayapal, former chair of the Congressional Progressive Caucus, representing Washington's 7th District in the U.S. House, is with us for the hour, taking your calls in our National Progressive Town Hall meeting. Jayapal.house.gov is our website. Pramila Jayapal over on Blue Sky. We'll be right back with more of your calls.
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0: It's a National Progressive Town Hall meeting here with Representative Pramila Jayapal. We'll be right back with your calls.

0: And welcome back. Bill in Port Townsend, Washington. You're on the air with Representative Jayapal.
1: Good morning, Legislator Jayapal. It's so nice to talk to you. I want to thank you for the peace of mind you give me when I can just refer to you, and anything you say is good with me. It helps a lot.
2: And I'm just wondering if you,
1: hey, can you can a delegation be pulled from Washington, D.C., is my question.
2: Say that again.
1: The whole delegation. Can our delegation, our Democratic House and Senate members from the state, be pulled back into the state? And because I would argue with you, Congresswoman Jayapal, that we're in a dictatorship. We've been in one since January 20th. That ship has sailed. You have a seditionist party that's propping up this idiot. It's the face on the dartboard. The party is responsible for our current State of the Union, and they need to start being referred to as seditionists.
0: So you want the Democrats to basically go on strike, Bill. I get it. Congresswoman?
2: Oh, I see. Uh-huh. Well, Bill, thank you. Thank you very much for what you said. I don't know that going on strike is the way we have to do this, because I think there is so much pain and hurt happening across the country. Our constituents need to see us standing up in Congress and trying to continue to push back. We have had a few successes, not a lot. I don't want to overplay this, a few successes, but I am an organizer, and I do believe that it is the movements across the country and the organizing both inside and outside of Congress that makes a difference. And that's why your voice is so important. And that's why we keep organizing, whether it's around the war in Gaza, whether it's around ISIS cruelty and kidnapping, because we are seeing changes happening in the voting population across the country that is starting to reject Donald Trump. Even right-wing MAGA pro-Trump people are pushing back on the endless forever wars, on pushing back on Epstein, pushing back on health care and the way that he is corrupting our democracy and the authoritarianism. It's why on the campaign side, I launched these resistance lab trainings. We've now trained 32,000 people in all 50 states, Tom.
0: Wow.
2: And this That's is great. The movement, I think. Yeah. And you can go to resistancelab.us to sign up. I think we have a training coming up next month. We try to do them every 2 months. And so this is, I think, the movement that we need. And unfortunately, you know, we haven't had a lot of that in our country. Fortunately, maybe we haven't had a lot of that in our country since the civil rights movement. But when you look at what other countries have done, just like you said, the movements to fight authoritarianism come from the streets. And that is what we need to build, and we need to build our organizing on the inside with bolder fighters, not folders, in Congress. That's why I'm campaigning across the country for candidates like Abdul and Will Lawrence in Michigan, and people like Peggy Flanagan and Matt Little in Minnesota. And I should say, Washingtonians, since there's a lot of you on the line today, don't forget to get your ballots in today. Today is our election as well, and for those of you in the 7th District, please, I'd be honored to have your vote again and your support again this election.
0: There you go. Representative Pramila Jayapal with us for the hour, taking your calls. We'll be back in 60 seconds. We've got to read an ad over on the other side. I'll be right back with you.

0: Hey, thanks so much for sharing our program and for reaching out to our stations and sponsors and letting them know that you're listening. It really means a lot to us. So have you noticed that the Republicans are pretty much not talking about a constitutional convention anymore? They used to be gung-ho to rewrite the Constitution. You know, they wanted to put corporate personhood in there. They wanted to change it so that women can't vote. They wanted to do away with the election of senators, repeal the 17th Amendment, take us back to them being appointed by the states. They had all these weird—they wanted to outlaw labor unions, all these weird ideas, but they've stopped talking about it. I mean, they're still moving forward on it, but it's not Project 2025, for example. You know, their ultimate talking document does not have one single mention it about a constitutional convention. Why would that be? Well, it's because the Supreme Court is doing their work for them. I mean, you know, just they have overturned Article 2. They've overturned the first, fourth, ninth, and 14th Amendments. They've overturned Article 1, Section 7. All the details of this whole thing are over at HartmanReport.com. You got to check it out. Welcome back. 9 minutes before the hour, picking up your calls here for Representative Jayapal. Richard in San Jose, you are on the air with Representative Jayapal.
1: Thank you, Tom, for taking my call. And, Pramila, I wanted to know if there's anything being done about the loss of Social Security money that I see maybe lost by the onslaught of AI. For example, Waymo driverless cabs. Each cab is, and the way I see it, three shifts of a taxi driver. That's a lot of money lost. Can I ask another question?
0: No, we'll stay with that one, Richard. There's other people that want to get in. Representative?
2: Yeah, thanks, Richard. You're speaking about something really important. AI and the destruction of the labor market because of AI has a significant impact on things like Social Security, Medicare, et cetera, because people aren't paying taxes in as they're losing their jobs, right? So fewer jobs we have, the fewer taxes get paid in. That's on top of course, just the loss of jobs, period, and what that means for human beings and our worth in this AI debate. And so, yes, there's a lot of work that's being done right now. I'm working on a bill right now around AI. It's a big bill, and it addresses the responsibility of AI companies to address harms, not after the fact, not after that they happen, but actually to not let them happen. And that's on multiple fronts. So we'll have more news on that, but it's something I'm watching very closely. And I think you bring up an important point about how we're losing tax dollars in addition to losing the way we value work as a human dignity and human rights issue.
0: Alan in Seattle, you're on the air with Representative Jayapal.
3: Thank you. Good morning, Representative Jayapal. Thank you for being my representative and intelligent, articulate representative in Congress. My question, since I'm a retiree, revolves around the next COLA for Social Security with City Light, Seattle City Light, going up 5.4%. The utilities going up 3.7%, and Puget Sound Energy Gas going up 16.75%. How the heck is my 2.8% cost of living increase going to pay for all that?
2: Yeah. Thank you, Alan. Thanks for being a great constituent. Thanks for your support. Make sure you get your ballot in today if you haven't already. This is one of the things that Social Security 2100 fixes. We fix the COLA. It is not, it's determined without regard to the different price increases that localities face. And we know that our costs here in Seattle are much higher. Inflation is much higher than what is happening, in some other parts of the country. So we need those COLAs to reflect the actual reality on the ground for retirees. So that is something we fix in 2100, and we're going to continue to push to get it to the floor as one of our top bills when we take back the majority in the House.
0: Howard in Auburn, Washington. You're on the air with Representative Jeff. A lot of Washington calls this morning.
2: A lot of Washingtonians. I know. It's good.
0: Howard?
4: Pamela Jayapal. It's Howard.
0: And we're down to just a minute and a half, by the way, to a hard break. So quickly, please.
4: I just got a quickie. We have our energy department's PSE, and our rates have doubled in a year, and we're literally using the same power we used last year. I've heard some chatter about data centers causing it, but can you follow up on that at all?
2: Yeah, absolutely. We're doing a lot of work on data centers. I, have been for a moratorium on data centers because of the harms that are happening. We certainly did that here in Seattle, but they are coming in across our state and across the country, and so we're doing a lot of work right now. And once again, it comes down to, you know, the model that's being used by AI companies right now, because it's the model of the top two or three biggest ones, is a very energy-intensive model. But there are other alternatives to AI that are not that same model. But there's all of the incentives are going towards these big giant corporations and their model of moving AI forward. It doesn't have to be that way. So, yeah, Howard, absolutely, we're following up on all of that.
0: Final thoughts in our last 30 seconds here, people to carry forward.
2: Look, I'll just say, I know it's a tough time, but we are making a difference. You are making a difference. The work that you're doing, Tom, is so important to educate people on all the issues, to get participation from people. They want us to feel powerless and hopeless. And I think your show does a lot to say, we are not powerless. We are not hopeless. We have votes. We have voices. We have a movement that we can build to push back, because we have to take our country back. Everything is on the line, and we need fighters, not folders. That's what I'm going to continue to be.
0: There you go. And you do such a fine job of it. We're really, really, I'm so glad you're there in the House, and also, obviously, so glad you'll come on the program from time to time and take calls from listeners. We really appreciate it. Thank you so much.
2: I love doing it. Thank you.
0: Thank you. Representative Pramila Jayapal, jayapal.house.gov. I'll be back on the other side of the break. Is your ballot now a political hostage? Stick around.
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6: While the production of my lowdown commentaries is high tech, I confess that I'm antiquated. I still write each piece in longhand, applying my ballpoint to paper. This has caused bewildered glances from some who see me scribbling away in local coffee shops and bars. Recently, one fellow sidled up and whispered, "Watch out! If they see you doing this, they'll haul you off to the Smithsonian." But we handwriters might not be as obsolete as the key tappers assume. A fast-spreading grassroots movement is calling for schools to re-emphasize the value of writing and printing by hand instead of being wholly dependent on machines. Already, 24 states, as varied as Mississippi and California, now require public schools to teach cursive writing in 3rd through 5th grades. This squares with new understanding of how brains absorb information. While keyboards are faster, the slower, more tactile act of handwriting creates longer-lasting comprehension of letters and better retention of the thoughts they convey. Neuroscientists find that rote keystrokes on a computer require little mental engagement, while physically drawing out words and ideas takes coordination of multiple areas of the brain to focus memory, eyes, and fingers on creating a written product. Just writing this piece conjured up a fond remembrance of my early childhood, sitting on the floor of our home learning to draw the ABCs, both print and cursive, on those line practice pads. It was both an artistic exercise and the development of a foundational tool for a life of learning. This is Jim Hightower saying, yes, computer literacy is an indispensable element of today's childhood curriculum, but so is the richer development of human thinking through putting pen to paper. So let's do both.

0: This is Your Health Kit, practical hints and tips to improve your health and answer your medical questions, and might undo a few medical myths along the way. For KXRW and X-Ray FM, I'm Rebecca Hoffman, MD, your friendly neighborhood family doctor based in Vancouver, Washington. In today's talk, we'll take a look at food. Eat a balanced diet, we're told. But what is a balanced diet exactly? And does it mean I'll never have any treats? Of course not. And we will get to that. Let's dig in. Over centuries, food scientists have agreed the food we need to sustain life falls into one of three categories, known as macronutrients. These are fats, proteins, and carbohydrates. We need all three every day, and we need to have them in the right balance. To nibble at this vast topic, today we will look at just one of these groups, the one with the tough reputation, carbohydrates. Think of carbohydrates, or carbs, as the energy-providing food group. The name itself tells us carbohydrates contain carbon and water, or hydrogen and oxygen. These combine in molecules to form the more familiar-sounding sugars, starches, and fiber a healthy body uses every day to keep our organs functioning and to give us the energy we need to live. Carbs come in two types, simple and complex. Simple carbs are sugars, most commonly glucose and fructose, which are rapidly absorbed by our bodies and used for energy. Complex carbs are larger molecules that make up starches and fiber and take longer to metabolize. This slower absorption keeps us from feeling hungry between meals, and any excess is stored. Our bodies are built on a glucose engine, not a fructose engine. Excess glucose is stored in the liver or muscle as glycogen, which comes in handy when you need an energy boost, such as when we exercise. It's readily accessed. Fructose is processed by the liver into glucose, but any excess is stored as fat, which is not readily used for energy. Excess fructose does not suppress appetite, and all that excess can lead to chronic disease, like diabetes. Our livers can manage the small amount of fructose we get from fruits and vegetables, but not the excessive amount that shows up in refined foods like high fructose corn syrup. It's not the naturally appearing carbohydrates that are the problem. It's the refined ones we manufacture that are bad. To store and mass produce the natural carbs in plants, food producers began refining them for easier and cheaper access and use. But this process strips away the fiber, vitamins, and minerals that make the natural carbs healthy. These refined carbs are now basically simple sugars, and when we eat them, all those sugars overwhelm our body's ability to process them. This leads to obesity, liver and kidney disease, diabetes, and so on. Carbohydrates are essential to life, but refining them has sacrificed nutrition for convenience. So how do we balance that, and how much should we eat? The U.S. Department of Health and Human Services updates dietary guidelines every 5 years. Currently, they recommend 45% to 65% of our daily calories should be from carbohydrates, and of that, less than 10% can be of the refined type. Though our dietary needs vary a lot due to age, activity, and gender, let's assume a typical diet of 2,000 calories per day. That means about 1,000 calories should come from the carbohydrate group. Of that, less than 200 calories can come from refined carbohydrates. Balance is the key. Since natural carbs are not calorie dense, it can take a lot to make up half of your diet. 12 heads of lettuce have the same calories as 10 cookies, but we cannot live by lettuce or cookies alone. So mix it up. Get the bulk of your carbs, about half of your day's nutrition, from vegetables, whole grains, and a little fruit. Leave only a few calories, about 150 calories, for any refined treats. That's your health kit tip for today. A balanced diet is about half carbs, 90% of which are natural carbs like veggies and fruits. Remember, if you have questions about your health, check with your doctor, not a computer search engine. 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For KXRW and X-Ray FM, I'm Dr. Hoffman. See you next time.
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2: See whose side he's on. ICE is serving detainees water full of worms. Carlitos Ricardo Parrias has spent months locked inside the Adelanto ICE Processing Center, run for profit by the GEO Group. He kept telling his family the water was filthy. Then he filled a plastic bottle from the communal jug and held it up on a video call. You can see things swimming in it. About 80 men have shared a pair of 10-gallon containers. A federal judge ordered ICE just 2 weeks ago to give detainees round-the-clock access to clean drinking water. So this is what compliance looks like? Homeland Security denies there's any problem, saying the water comes from the city and the staff drink it too. Parrias was shot by an ICE agent in October, then jailed by the agency that shot him. His attorney put it plainly, quote, no one would give that kind of water to their dog or cat. And that's the way it is today, Tuesday, August 4th, 2026. I'm Tom Hartman.

0: This is the Tom Hartman Program.
1: And welcome to the second hour of our program. It's worse than you think for the middle class. Yesterday in the first hour of the program, I got a call from one of our Trump voting listeners, a decent guy, a regular caller, who said, why do you keep citing 41 to 47% of Americans are in the middle class now and it requires two paychecks when Pew says it's 51% of Americans? And, you know, I let him kind of go on through his whole recitation, thinking, number one, I didn't have right in front of me all the numbers, and so I couldn't confirm it, and I wasn't going to debate it. And secondly, you know, I'll get around to this tomorrow. And

point where it was, according to the New York Times, two-thirds of us. And the peak was in 73, actually, and it declined somewhat down to Reagan. But we were at one point at two-thirds of us. And then comes the question of, you know, well, where are we now and what is the middle class? Pew says that 61% of Americans lived in middle-income households. Now, they describe the middle class as middle income. And their definition is that the middle class is people who live in the middle of the bell curve of income distribution. Now, the problem with that is that that bell curve has shifted downward because so much wealth is accumulated in just a few thousand or maybe a few 10,000 families at the very, very top who've gotten just fabulously rich. And so they've kind of shifted that bell curve downward. But that, and they say that right now that's 51% of us as of 2023. Are in middle income. But does being in the middle of the income distribution curve mean middle class? And that's where the definitions get wild. I mean, Pew itself in that report said, and I quote, being middle class can refer to more than just income, be it education level, type of profession, economic security, home ownership, or social and political values. So 2 years ago, the Washington Post did a survey of Americans about what the middle class meant to them. And what they found was that over 87% of people said these are the things that make being in the middle class: a secure job, the ability to save for the future, the ability to afford a $1,000 emergency, the ability to pay all bills on time without worry, comprehensive health insurance, and the ability to retire securely. Those six things. The ability to retire securely polled at 87%. People saying that makes you middle class, a secure job, 93%. That's the range. And the Post wrote, quote, just over a third of Americans, it turns out it's 35% of Americans, meet all six markers of the middle class lifestyle. They add, while 9 in 10 Americans had health insurance, only 3/4 had health insurance and a steady job. With each added measure of financial security, more Americans slipped away from the middle class. So according to this survey done by the Washington Post, if you define the middle class by what your income can purchase rather than simply what your income is compared to rich people and poor people, which is how Pew did it, then you come up with a completely different picture. You come up with 35% of Americans are now in the middle class, and 2/3 of us were in the middle class when Reagan was sworn into office. And in fact, the Washington Post adds, quote, researchers often define the middle class based on income, in part because income data is frequently collected and easy to access. But that income does not guarantee a middle class lifestyle, at least anymore, right? Then there's the Fed. The Federal Reserve Bank of the United States has an opinion. They do this thing called the Annual Survey of Consumer Finances. And the Post's authors, citing that, quoting that, said that the middle class is as low as 32%. Quote, since 2017, the earliest year of comparable data, this is from the Fed, between 32 and 40% of Americans met all six measures, with a low in 2017 of 32% and a high in 2021 of 40%. So the low in 2017, obviously the tail end of the Bush crash, the housing crash. So they're saying between 32 and 40% of us are in the middle class. And then there's the Brookings Institution, another think tank that does an analysis of the middle class. They say that the middle class, to be in the middle class, you have to have five criteria: stable employment, home ownership, the ability to accumulate retirement savings, the ability to weather emergencies, and intergenerational mobility. In other words, your children will do better than you. Those are the things, according to Brookings, that defines the middle class. And according to them, using the Fed's numbers, Brookings calculates that between 23 and 48% of American households count as being in the middle class today. So it could be as low as 23% or as high as 48%, depending on exactly how tightly you narrowly define each of those five things. The Fed says that you're in the middle class. This is their survey of consumer finances. If you have that, you are not in the middle class if you have no emergency savings, no retirement assets, little to no home.

equity and heavy debt, which is probably why Pew's earlier work using Federal Reserve data showed that, you know, middle-income family wealth dropped after the Bush crash. And finally, there's the OECD, the Organization for Economic Cooperation and Development. They also define the middle class, and they do it much like I do, which is they say you are in the middle class if your family can withstand financial shocks, accumulate wealth, afford housing, educate your children, and retire securely. And, you know, again, by that definition, it's well under half of Americans and maybe a little over a third. So, you know, they said, quote, many households traditionally labeled middle income no longer enjoy the security once associated with being in the American middle class. And as I mentioned, that's the conclusion that 71% of Americans came to in a survey, a CNN poll that was published just 2 weeks ago. So setting aside the pissing wars about who is and isn't in the middle class, I think we just need to acknowledge that Reagan's war on unions, his slashing top income tax rates for corporations and the morbidly rich, and the Republican Party's 45-year all-out attack on any program, from food stamp to education to college, any program that helps working-class people, that between those things, the Republican policies have just basically ripped the guts out of the American middle class, out of American families' ability to have, even with two full-time paychecks, what in 1980 we called a middle-class lifestyle when Ronald Reagan was sworn into office in 81. And that's because this is what Republicans do. They've been doing it since Nixon's era. They move wealth from working-class families into the money bins of the morbidly rich, according to the Rand Corporation. And now over $70 trillion has been moved by the rich from our pockets and houses and savings and retirement accounts into the money bins of the morbidly rich. And that's the essence of the Democrats' affordability message. And it needs to be repeated over and over and over again, which is why I'm doing it today. So there you go. Just about 15 minutes past the hour. I'll be back with more of the news of the day and your calls in just a minute. Stay with us.

0: This is the Tom Hartman Program.
1: We'll be right back. Stay tuned. It's the Tom Hartman Program. Talk media for the sane among us. Yes, we are still here and we are still sane.

0: welcome back. And let's see here, Thomas in Pinetta, Florida. Hey, Thomas, what's on your mind today?
1: Hey, thanks to be on your on the air with you. I wanted to talk a little bit about Cuba and our policies towards Cuba. Mm-hmm. You know, Tom, it breaks my heart to see what we're doing to those people. It's not hurting their government. It's just hurting the poor people over there. And it's wrong. I consider it a war crime and a crime against international law.
0: It is.
1: And the very ironic thing, the ironic thing about it is we have the audacity to call them a state sponsor of terrorism when we ourselves and Israel are the biggest state sponsor of terrorism in the world, man. How hypocritical can you get?
0: Yeah. I don't disagree, Thomas. Louise and I visited Cuba about a decade ago. It was during the Obama administration, a little more than a decade ago, I guess. And we're just really impressed by what's going on there and equally horrified by the fact that government has people in prison for speaking up. So, hopefully they can resolve this in a way that doesn't turn it back into Batista's Cuba. But I think that's exactly what Mr. Rubio has in mind. But we'll see. Thomas, thank you. Well said. David in Spokane, Washington. Hey, David, I hope the fires are not hitting you.
2: Yes, they actually went to west of me.
0: Uh-huh.
2: Okay. And they came across. My cousin lives across the river on a bluff where the fire started from. She thought her house was a goner, but her house is still standing. The fire came right up to her fence.
0: Wow.
2: And then it basically jumped the Spokane River, went through Riverside State Park, through Old Fort and Rifle Club Road. That entire area got wiped out. Our state representative lives in there. Her house is gone, but her flag and flagpole is still standing. Mm-hmm. Went by the old dump, took out that, and went up the hill towards where I'm at in South Indian Trail, and basically took out homes, and it veered and kind of went towards Kathleen and went up 5 Mile.
0: Yeah, it's all up to the wind now, isn't it? It's wild. Here in Portland, we can't breathe. I mean, the sky is orange. It seems cloudy because the smoke is so thick, and a lot of it's coming from the fires to the west of us, or the east of us, excuse me. We've got 250,000 acres on fire here in Oregon. So, but that's not what you called about, David. What's on your mind today?
2: Just to give you an update, what's going on? I didn't evacuate. I live in my grandparents' house. They bought this place in 1964, and I had a garden hose spraying everything down.
0: Mm-hmm.
2: So my portion of the area is intact.
0: That's good.
2: So it's kind of luckily. And on another side note, you mentioned co-ops. Winco is a co-op. They're employee-owned.
0: Mm-hmm.
2: And also Check TV in Victoria, the station was going to get closed back in 2010, 2011, but the employees stepped up and bought the station. So you may want to look into Check TV and have somebody come in and tell a story and all that.
0: Okay.
2: And also another side note, my mother was a travel agent in 1987. She went to Moscow. Was that the same time you went?
0: No, I lived in Germany, 86, 87, and I didn't visit Russia while I was living in Germany. I visited East Germany. The first time I visited Russia, I don't recall. It was somewhere around there. It was in the 80s. Louise and I went to Moscow. Could have been.
2: Yeah, I was just wondering if it's the same trip, because she went in the wintertime.
0: Yeah, no, this when we visited, the first time we visited Moscow, when it was still the Soviet Union, it was during the summer. So, David, I got to run, but thanks for the call. Good talking to you. It's 19, and we just went alone. It's 19 minutes past the hour. We'll be right back.

The Commonwealth Report is journalism that works for you, not corporations, not billionaires. News for the public, not the powerful. Twice a day, we break down what matters to your life. Visit CommonwealthReport.news and join us today. Stay informed, stay empowered. You know, Richard Nixon and Spiro Agnew both took cash bribes while they were in the White House. Since then, you know, the Supreme Court, or at least five Republicans on the Supreme Court, made it a lot easier for politicians to take bribes with their Citizens United decision, which basically legalized political bribery as long as it's done through campaigns or PACs or super PACs. But for some people, there's just never enough money, right? Donald Trump has been running small-time hustles to make money for decades, selling sneakers, Bibles, steaks, vodka, water. But now he's hit the big time. He's got these fungible tokens, right? Fungible crypto assets, which are basically just digital pictures of Donald Trump that say, fight, fight, fight. And he has turned them into an $8 billion machine. His wife is in on this, too, with his Trump coin. It's a new way that foreign powers and billionaires in the United States can just shovel money into Donald Trump's pocket. There's a whole article about it over at HartmanReport.com titled Presidential Payola, the Evolution of Political Bribery. Check it out.

0: 23 minutes past the hour. House Dems are calling for the removal of the Postmaster General. This David Steiner is his name, the guy who replaced DeJoy. And Raja Krishnamoorthy, the congressman from Illinois, senior Democrat in the House Oversight Committee, is criticizing Postmaster General David Stein for saying that he will not deliver ballots to people that Trump tells him not to deliver ballots to. And he has not walked that back yet. And this citizen registry that Trump is putting together is, for example, they just took one county in Texas, Travis County, Texas, and they compared Trump's numbers, because Texas gave Trump his their list. And, and then Trump has his people go through and remove people from the list that they say, are not really citizens. In Travis County, this is from Stephen Prager over on Common Dreams. In Travis County, Texas, an investigation found that 25% of the people flagged by the Trump administration as non-citizen matches had already proven their U.S. citizenship. Wild. And Steiner said that he fully intends to block mail-in ballots from states that don't hand over their voter rolls. That would be me here in Oregon. He doesn't want to deliver my mail-in ballot. It's crazy. Meanwhile, you saw the headlines about this invasion of Spain and Europe and from Africa. Well, it turns out it looks like this thing was driven by right-wingers and maybe even Russia, and it was amplified by J.D. Vance and the Trump administration. And it wasn't actually an invasion of Europe. Spain has a city, a little kind of city-state territory on the northern tip of Africa, and called Ceuta, I think it is, C-E-U-T-A. And it's a Spanish enclave in northern Africa. It's not in Spain. And somebody posted a TikTok video speaking to these people in their language saying, hey, the border's open and Spain will welcome you. Just go into the city of Ceuta, or Ceuta, or however you say it. And so, like, 80,000 people said, oh, yeah, or 30,000 people said, yeah, okay, we're on our way. And they poured into the city. And it got all this footage that the right wing is plastering all over the place, like, oh, my God, here come the brown people. And they were never going to make it to Europe anyway. This isn't Spain. It's Spanish territory. But they'd have to get on a boat to get to Spain. It's on the other side of the whatever the body of water is there. And once everybody learned that it was a hoax, they all went home, except for the 88 people who died trying to get to this Spanish enclave. And it was J.D. Vance promoting this stuff. And Fox News, but, J.D. Vance posting it on Twitter, talking about this. Israel's ambassador jumped into this, too. He an opportunity to undermine Spain. He says, maybe before Spain continues lecturing us about Gaza, it's time to explain to the world why it still maintains colonial enclaves in Africa. Right. But it looks like the entire thing was a setup by right-wingers to activate the racists across Europe to, strengthen these right-wing political parties that are looking at elections later this year, particularly AfD in Germany. It's incredible.
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0: 88 people dead because some right-winger thought it would be a good idea to produce some video footage of brown people stampeding into a city. Crazy stuff.

America's missiles are gone. Spokane burns while Exxon profits. Trump serves Putin. And ICE serves detainees worms. Good morning. This is the Commonwealth Report, news for the public, not the powerful. You can follow us at commonwealthreport.news. Did Trump just empty America's missile arsenal? Three sources tell Reuters the United States has burned through virtually all of its precision surface-to-surface missiles after nearly 6 months of war with Iran. We're talking about ATACMS and precision strike missiles, the weapons that hit targets accurately from a safe distance. They cost more than $1 million apiece. They're the same missiles Ukraine used to strike inside Russia. A fourth source says Central Command has been quietly restocking from stockpiles overseas, but the White House denies it. Trump insists America has far more munitions than anyone in the world. Last Saturday, the Washington Post reported a top general in Europe told the Pentagon he doesn't have the forces to protect Israel. Trump started this war on February 28th. Now it appears he didn't count the ammunition first. Who staged that fake invasion of Spain? On July 31st, J.D. Vance posted a Fox News clip to 4.79 million viewers. Young men scaling fences labeled as migrants storming the border of northern Spain. Well, it wasn't northern Spain. It was Ceuta, a Spanish city in North Africa, and there's a hard border between Ceuta and Europe. Nobody in that video was reaching the mainland. Nobody. But that didn't stop Nigel Farage or Germany's Alice Weidel from warning that migrants were headed their way. Vance blamed radical left-wing globalist policies. What actually happened is that roughly 60,000 Moroccans saw a TikTok video falsely claiming the border was open. By Sunday, almost all of them had gone home. The Ceuta morgue held 88 bodies. Not one of these politicians mentioned the dead. Fear travels faster than a correction, and they know it. Is your ballot now a political hostage? Congressman Raja Krishnamoorthy wants Postmaster General David Steiner gone. In a letter Monday to Steiner and the U.S. Postal Service's Board of Governors, the Illinois Democrat wrote that under Steiner, the Postal Service has become, quote, a partisan instrument of voter suppression. Here's why. Trump signed an executive order in March telling the Postal Service to stop delivering mail ballots in any state that won't hand over its voter rolls to be checked against a federal citizenship list that he's approved of. Steiner told the Senate he'd do exactly that. Federal courts have now twice ruled that that order is unconstitutional, and 23 states plus the District of Columbia have sued. Steiner won't answer Congress in writing and refused to testify voluntarily. An institution that's delivered mail without regard to party for over 200 years has been turned into a weapon against Democratic voters. Spokane burns while big oil banks billions. Three fires ignited outside Spokane last Saturday afternoon. By Monday, they'd torched more than 8,000 acres, destroyed at least 700 homes and businesses, and forced 65,000 people out of their homes. Senator Maria Cantwell called it the top fire in the nation. Mayor Lisa Brown called it the worst natural disaster the region has ever faced. Governor Bob Ferguson declared a statewide emergency and asked FEMA for help. Across Washington, more than 250,000 acres are burning, and smoke from 50 large uncontained fires is now fouling the air in Portland, Seattle, Boise, and Salt Lake City. Here's the part that ought to make you furious. Chevron just booked $12.1 billion in quarterly profits. Exxon booked $14.5 billion, juiced by the oil price spike from Trump's Iran war. And on Monday, while Spokane was still smoldering, the Interior Department proposed gutting the Arctic offshore drilling safeguards written after Deepwater Horizon, calling them unnecessary regulatory burdens. Clarence Dubois of 350.org said the industry, quote, may not have struck the match. Did it just spend 50 years soaking the kindling? Why does Trump keep doing Putin's bidding? Writer Greg Oliar re-ran his case this week that Donald Trump has functioned as a Kremlin asset for decades, and it reads worse now than when he wrote it. The United States voted with Russia, North Korea, and Belarus against a UN motion condemning the invasion of Ukraine. Trump sent Marco Rubio to negotiate Ukraine's future without Ukraine in the room. He called Zelensky a dictator and blamed Kyiv for being invaded. The Senate Intelligence Committee found Trump's own campaign chairman handing polling data to Russian intelligence. Paul Manafort pleaded guilty to a conspiracy against the United States. A former Soviet intelligence officer claims Trump was recruited by the KGB in 1987, although nobody has proven it. Oliar says Trump has tied America to a, quote, petty, cruel, genocidal tyrant.
We don't need a code name to see whose side he's on. ICE is serving detainees water full of worms. Carlitos Ricardo Parrias has spent months locked inside the Adelanto ICE Processing Center, run for profit by the GEO Group. He kept telling his family the water was filthy. Then he filled a plastic bottle from the communal jug and held it up on a video call. You can see things swimming in it. About 80 men have shared a pair of 10-gallon containers. A federal judge ordered ICE just 2 weeks ago to give detainees round-the-clock access to clean drinking water. So this is what compliance looks like? Homeland Security denies there's any problem, saying the water comes from the city and the staff drink it too. Parrias was shot by an ICE agent in October, then jailed by the agency that shot him. His attorney put it plainly, quote, no one would give that kind of water to their dog or cat. And that's the way it is today, Tuesday, August 4th, 2026. I'm Tom Hartman.

0: 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Did you know that the ancient Roman Republic, you know, which for 480 years was actually a democratic republic before Julius Caesar kind of ended the democracy phase and replaced it with the autocracy phase, that they were brought down by a very small group of very rich people. The richest man in ancient Rome was Marcus Licinius Crassus. He was the richest guy. The billionaire of Rome. And he frankly hated the Roman free bread for all welfare system. It was being paid for with his tax dollars, after all. So him and Pompey the Great and a few other rich guys got together, and they basically crashed Rome. They turned it into an oligarchy and then into a tyranny. And the parallels to what Trump is doing right now are absolutely shocking. There's an article about it over at HartmannReport.com titled American Caesar, Trump's Path to Power Mirrors Rome's Darkest Days. Check it out. Welcome back. 35 minutes past the hour. So what's on your mind today? Marilyn in Chicago. Hey, Marilyn, what's up?
1: Hi, Tom. Thank you so much for taking my call. I was hoping that I could maybe speak with Representative Jayapal, but I just want to understand, you know, every day you meticulously, you know, list all the incredibly terrible things that the Republican Party and Donald Trump has done, you know, to harm us. Mm-hmm. And, you know, especially when you think about how they have gutted the middle class since Nixon, it's really horrifying. And what I don't understand is why the Democrats don't know how to use this information, which aren't lies, and disseminate this to the voting public. Yeah. Because, I mean, I know people who are young and they don't like the Republican Party, but they don't see anything that the Democrats are doing either, and they don't know if they want to vote, you know, and I have to, like, talk them into my relatives, you know, who are younger.
0: Mm-hmm.
1: And it's just very sad to me. And, you know, when Trump keeps saying, you know, that Biden weaponized the Justice Department against him, when he has, you know, done it.
0: Yeah.
1: And,
0: yeah,
1: you know, and he even has admitted, he said he could tell the Justice Department to indict political opponents if he wanted to.
0: Mm-hmm. And he has,
1: and,
0: by the way.
1: After
0: Adam Schiff and Mark Kelly. And, I mean, yeah, absolutely.
1: Right. And, you know, that ad that Kristi Noem ran against, you know, immigrants, where she said they were rapists and murderers, mm-hmm, and all that, that really impacted people. And that we should be running ads that tell the truth, and we should be going on Fox News, demanding to go on Fox News to say these things. And I don't know why the Democrats do you believe that any Democrat could have behaved as badly as Donald Trump and the Republicans would have let them get away with it?
0: You know, you've got Republicans who are accused of things far worse than, I mean, Bill Clinton got impeached over a blowjob, and Donald Trump has been adjudicated by two different juries as a rapist.
1: Yeah,
0: you know,
1: right.
0: I mean, really? No, there.
1: And we don't know how to, you know, how to utilize this to make people understand that they cannot vote for this party.
0: Yeah, yeah, the entire party is corrupt top to bottom. If they can't look at Todd Blanche and say, oh, the guy who gave Ghislaine Maxwell puppies in a country club, the guy who is running the cover up for Donald Trump, the guy who wants to hand Trump billions of dollars and, you know, eliminate $100 million tax liability, is going to eliminate. If they can't look at that and go, there's something wrong with this, then there's something deeply wrong with the party.
1: Right.
0: And it's just that simple. It's
1: and
0: just
1: we need to disseminate that, you know, on every network. And, and I don't even think they're strong enough when they do speak out.
0: Mm-hmm.
1: I would like them to do, you know, to do a much better job so that we can get young people and people motivated that there is a difference between the two parties.
0: Yeah, no, the Democratic Party's messaging has been crap for a long, long time. And a large part of that has to do with the war within the Democratic Party between basically the Hillary and Bernie factions, you know, between the corporate Democrats and the progressive Democrats. And it's continuing. But, you know, the good news is that, you know, 15, 20 years ago, the progressive Democrats were just a handful of people. I went to one of the very first I was the speaker at one of the very first fundraisers for the Progressive Caucus. Raul Grijalva was running it at the time. Bernie had started it. Bernie was in the House at that time. This was at least 15 years ago, maybe 20 years ago. It was down in New Mexico, in fact, where the meeting was. Raul has passed away now. His daughter is serving in the House. And there were, at that time, I think, 8 or 10 members in the Progressive Caucus, in the entire House of Representatives. So, you know, now it's about 100.
1: Right.
0: I mean, you know, it's growing. So, you know, we're
1: right.
0: seeing this trend, and it's moving fast. And I think that if Abdul El-Sayed wins in Michigan today, it's going to, and then you've got another big one in, I believe it's Wisconsin next Tuesday. I realize there's other races around the country today, but these are kind of the hallmark ones where you have a clear progressive against a clear corporate Democrat.
1: Right.
0: And I think it's going to give a big boost to the movement. I really do.
1: I hope. I think it's interesting that they've already started this thing that anyone who's a progressive is a communist.
0: Yeah.
1: It's amazing how they do that, and they disseminate false information nonstop.
0: It's just not going to work.
1: I hope not.
0: I mean, people get it that, you know, having strong Social Security and Medicare, having the right to unionize, having a reasonable minimum wage, having a national health care system, having free college, the stuff that every other democracy in the world, advanced democracy in the world, has, every single one, is not communism. It's not even socialism.
1: Right.
0: It's middle of the road,
1: small
0: d democracy. Marilyn, I got to move along, but thank you for the call. It was a great rant.
1: Thank you, sir.
0: Yeah, sure enough. Kristen in Naperville, Illinois. Hey, Kristen, what's up?
2: Hey, Tom, how are you?
0: I am great, but I'll get better. I hope you are too.
2: Yes, long-time listener, first-time caller.
0: Thank you.
2: You know, you call with one issue, and then you listen to all your other callers, and you want to comment on so many other things, and it's like, it's crazy. But I guess, well, first of all, I'll comment on your middle-class rant that you had a little bit earlier. Mm-hmm. You know, one of the things that people don't take into consideration, I'm a healthcare provider, so I make a pretty decent salary, but even I'm working a second job.
0: Yep.
2: And when that is starting to happen, I think that you can see the wheels falling off the wagon. People are paying about $1,000 in, I would say, utilities. And mm-hmm. currently I'm paying about close to $20,000 in property taxes for a very modest home.
0: And
2: college is over $100,000 a year. So 18 years ago when my last kid was in daycare, I was paying $1,400 a month for one child to be in daycare. So you can see how people are struggling and why they're having small families. And there's just no relief in sight.
0: Yeah.
2: So I think that just goes along with you're talking about the middle class being completely diminished, and it's happening at a rapid pace. But the main reason for my call was I was calling, unfortunately, I think this information came out a little bit late with regards to Todd Blanche, because I do believe they are voting on him today. But this was in an article that came out by Dean Blundell about the fact that he had promised a conservative group that was caught on tape, audio tape, that they actually released, that he was going to be working hand-in-hand with the White House and other organizations to make abortion illegal in all 50 states.
0: Hmm. In other words, he's going to start enforcing the what's that act? It's named after the crazy guy from the early
2: 1900s. The Dobbs decision?
0: No. It'll come to me in a minute. But anyhow, we had this this anti-abortion crazy back in the early part of the 20th century. And anyway, keep going.
2: Yeah, so this came out, and they said that this was something that they were going to be working on very quickly with his position. And so, you know, and then they're also going after, of course, the medication abortion, which I'm trying to prevent that from being mailed from state to state. As a healthcare provider myself, I take care of patients who have congenital heart disease. And this is a very huge issue for us because so many of my patients cannot have children. If they go through a pregnancy, they will die. And so I really don't see what the end game here is when we are constantly interfering with the healthcare provider's ability to take care of their patients. And now you have the issues in the state of Texas, actually, that are trying to pass legislation to go after IVF, which is another way that people build their families. And so it's just amazing to me the war. I call it a war on women's rights. It is absolutely a war on women's rights and their health care, and but also their right to privacy, which is how Roe versus Wade came about to begin with. And I'm not sure how we get back to that place, because this is a right to privacy, and it's also a HIPAA violation. Mm-hmm. We talk about protected health information, and I just don't understand how any of this is in the public sphere to the point where we are ready to send women to prison for making a very difficult decision.
0: Yeah. Yeah, no, I get it. The law I was talking about was the Comstock Act that was passed in 1873 that outlaws anything that can even be used for birth control, actually. You know, as obscene materials, the you know, shipping condoms and things, you know, under this law.
2: Oh, yeah.
0: And it's still on the books. It just hasn't been enforced in 50, 60 years. And I believe that Todd Blanche's response in that leaked voice recording was specifically about the Comstock Act. And there's Republicans out there who are specifically talking about, let's start enforcing the Comstock Act. I believe it was Mike Lee who was most recently quoted in that. So keep an eye on this one, Kristen.
2: Yes, and I think we need legislation to get these things off the books.
0: I agree. Yeah, yeah, we definitely need to take the Comstock Act off the books. Kristen, thank you so much for the call. It's great to hear from you. I look forward to future conversations. Thank you. We'll be right back, 45 minutes past the hour.
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0: Defending America from the weapons of mass deception that the GOP regularly deploys, not to mention Fox so-called news. I'll be right back with you.

0: and welcome back. Josh in Olympia, Washington. Hey, Josh, what's on your mind today? I hope the fires are staying away from you.
1: Well, the smoke came in today, so that's been fun.
0: Yeah.
1: Yeah, that's a terrifying situation. I'm a union electrician, and I just, you know, it's always refreshing hearing your messaging, but the messaging does not reach most of, you know, you think union electricians would be pro-union, but there's a lot of coworkers that are hardcore, you know, MAGA guys.
0: Oh, I know. My brother, one of my brothers was in IBEW. Yep.
1: Yeah, exactly. Yeah, same union I'm in. It's like, I can spend all day talking to them, and they're just going to put in Joe Rogan or some other crap. And it's like, it's a massive amount of effort, but it's still, it's important. Like, you know, I run on, like, committees in our union, and but it's a minority of people that really care about it. So it's like, I don't really know where to begin with the question, but, like, how do you change what's, you know, a 60-year effort by, you know, started with Nixon and stuff against all this? How do you reach these guys that are just so brainwashed?
0: Yeah, the big challenge, of course, is the media machine that they have. You know, they've got three television networks, they've got 1,500 radio stations, they've got a handful, about a dozen think tanks, they've got this Hillsdale College. Go ahead.
1: Yeah. They talked about this at a conference I went to for union stuff. And, you know, Kamala outspent Trump in a lot of media things, but what she doesn't have is, like, what you do, the podcast sphere and, like, the new information. And, you know, I have a 2000 Corolla, so I still listen to the radio, but, you know, it's, you can't reach these guys.
0: Yeah.
1: It seems like, through media. I mean, you're a good voice out there, but it's a very rare.
0: Well, most of the problem is
1: that you get that.
0: Yeah, most of the media is owned by right wingers. I mean, it's just that's what it comes down to.
1: Right. And, yeah, I mean, and even CNN and everyone now.
0: Yeah, well, CNN is freaking out. They're looking at David Ellison breathing down their necks. You know, and he just published this piece in, I think it was the New York Times, saying, you know, oh, we're just looking out for good old fashioned journalism. Yeah, right. If you believe that, I got a bridge to sell you. Yeah, I would think though that Josh, if your union brothers and sisters are actually, if they like the union, that the number one point. A lot of them don't. Okay, well, that's a problem.
1: A lot of them just want the money.
0: Yeah, but the union gets them the money, right?
1: Right, I know, but they can't. These aren't. They don't logic themselves into this situation, right?
0: Yeah, yeah. Because the Republicans
1: needs, like,
0: would
1: some
0: just
1: sort of personal trauma.
0: Yeah,
1: like the gas prices. That's the only thing I've seen that really, like, oh, maybe something's wrong.
0: Yeah, yeah. Yeah, I would just keep pointing out that there is not a single program the Republicans have advanced since 1980 that didn't mostly benefit rich people and big corporations. And that if you think that Republicans are looking out for your interests, you know, yeah, they may be looking to destroy the rights and the powers and the economic power of black and brown people and queer people. But, you know, they're not looking out for you. They're just using that to get you to vote for them so they can give their rich buddies more tax breaks. Josh, I got to run.
1: Sure,
0: you know,
1: but
0: that's where I'd begin.
1: The third way Democrat.
0: Yeah, I get it. I totally get it. It's a challenge. It's one that I've been facing here for 23 years on this program. Josh, thanks for the call. Great to hear from you. It's 49 minutes past the hour. I'll be back with you in just 1 minute.

0: Hey, thanks so much for sharing our program and for reaching out to our stations and sponsors and letting them know that you're listening. It really means a lot to us.
1: So what do we call the really, really mind-bogglingly rich? You know, at the founding of the Republic, they were referred to as speculators or moneyed interest or aristocrats. In the years leading up to the Civil War, we called them the cotton lords and the plantation aristocracy. In the late 19th century, they were the robber barons. In the 1930s, FDR called them the economic royalists. But since the Reagan Revolution, we've just called them billionaires. And now, you know, some of them want to call themselves tech bros. Like, that's kind of a good thing, you know, like tech is positive and bros, you know, like Mark Zuckerberg saying we need more masculine energy in American business culture. So we need a new phrase. I would like to suggest the morbidly rich. Morbidly suggests unhealthy. And the vast riches that some of these people have is unhealthy to our democracy, particularly since five Republicans on the Supreme Court said that morbidly rich people can buy politicians. And it's unhealthy for them, too. So morbidly rich. There's an op-ed over at HartmanReport.com all about it. Check it out. Welcome back. 9 minutes before the hour. And what's on your mind here? Dan in Joliet, Illinois. Hey, Dan, what's up?
2: Hey, Tom. I'm from the angry, lazy, coffee-drinking, low-testosterone male millennial demographic, just so you know.
0: That's a horrible characterization, Dan.
2: Yeah, I know. But, I mean, that's kind of like the attitude I get from the right. That's how I feel. You know? But I'm kind of riffing off the last guess you have, but as far as like, affordability and that, but why are we constantly expected to pay for everything? We always have the burden. Like, my mortgage is, like, triple because home values are set by a bank that could say my house is, like, three times worth as much, right. You know. The same thing out here, you know, we have in Illinois, you know, there's a lot of issues with ComEd and, like, fraud and stuff with that, you know. But we're forced to put the solar panels on our houses. Like, we have to buy that. And then in 10 years, when they're bad, we own it. We have to replace them, you know. Like, all these
0: typically have a lifespan of 20, but yeah, I get it.
2: We should be doing like Germany did,
0: you know, make it basically free for people to solarize their houses.
2: Yeah, or these freaking data centers can pay for it.
0: Yeah.
2: You know, I mean, if that's how they're going to do it,
0: there you go.
2: Battery powered car.
0: Yep.
2: You know, we're expected to pay our salary to buy a new car.
0: Yep.
2: You know, it's just, I don't know. What I'm trying to say is, like, something needs to be flipped. You know, like, the middle class just pays for way too much stuff. And I'm, you know, all of us millennials are just getting tired of it.
0: Yeah.
2: You know, we're constantly saying this, and we're told constantly we're too lazy. You know, and eventually we're just, I mean, like, right now we're just hitting a breaking point where we're like, screw it. You know, we'll just lose our house.
0: Yeah.
2: It's not worth it at this point.
0: No, I'm seeing that with my own kids who are millennials. It's got to be a tough one, Dan. That's why I think the good news is that there's a lot of millennial Democrats who are running for office who are genuine progressives who are saying, you know, it's time to change this and let's bring back the American
2: middle class. We're being demonized. You know, we're being demonized right now. We're being told communists. But at the real, you know, the real thing is, it's like, look, dude, we could do capitalism with the Second Bill of Rights. It's completely compatible.
0: Yep.
2: You guys just don't want to do it.
0: Yep.
2: And that's where the hurdle is. They just don't want to do it. They want us to all be homeless. They don't want us to own anything. You know, everything has to be a subscription. Mm-hmm. We had a CEO that actually said, like, you shouldn't get more than 6 hours of sleep if you don't earn it. You know, like, it's ridiculous.
0: Yeah, it really is.
2: It's ridiculous, man.
0: Yeah.
2: But that's all I got.
0: Okay.
2: I'm just telling everybody, you know, like, yeah, our millennials are pretty worn out, but they got to start offering us some stuff, because otherwise, you know, nothing's going to happen. It's just going to be the same old thing, man.
0: Yeah. I think, you know, the starting points are going to be free health care, free college education, and raising the minimum wage, making unionization more widely available, and, you know,
2: none of that,
0: and lowering the cost of housing.
2: You know.
0: Yeah. Yeah.
2: None of that's going to matter if we lose our houses.
0: There you go. Yeah, we've got to do something about housing. We do. Dan, thank you. Well said. I appreciate the call, and keep me up to date on how you're doing. Ernie in Chicago. Hey, Ernie, what's on your mind today?
3: Yes, sir. Tom, thanks for taking my call. It's sort of a philosophical question. Do you think Americans are willing to give up some things now for security in the future?
0: Well, we're certainly willing to give up our freedom in exchange for the perception of security. I mean, that's Trump's argument, is, you know, give up your privacy and your freedom, and we'll get the brown people out of here who might be terrorists. You know, is George Bush's shtick. You know, we'll keep the Muslims from getting you if you give up your security. I mean, this is a play on Ben Franklin's, you know, people who are willing to give up, their freedom for a little bit of safety and security deserve neither.
3: Okay, so maybe I should have used it. I was a painter for 43 years, and I was having coffee. Sometimes the ladies would give me coffee because I worked in their homes and that. Mm-hmm. And it was an older couple, 65 years old. They had built up their business. They had over 100 employees. So one time we were talking, her daughter was going to get married. She was 25 years old. And the mom said to me, and the daughter was a hardworking person. I saw her in the office when I painted there. And her mom said to me that the daughter at that time wanted everything that her mom and dad has, and right away, instantly. And mom told me it took her and her husband 40-some years to get that, to work hard and get it.
0: Yeah, but so, you know, per our previous millennial caller, millennials and Gen Xers and Gen Zers right now are looking at the world and saying, you know, even in 40 years, we're not going to be there. We're still going to have $50,000 in student debt. We're still,
3: yeah,
0: you know,
3: okay, see, but that goes back to my original question. What are people, because I'm 87 years old, and I listen to a lot of people talk, and what I found out, they don't have stuff. I got to be very careful. They don't have stuff because they weren't willing to give something up that they wanted right then and there.
0: Yeah. Well, there. You know, I mean, it's true that if you want something, you have to give up something, whether it's your time or your effort or whatever. But you know, I get your point, Ernie. Thank you for the call. It's great to appreciate it. We'll be back on the other side of the break. Chuck Collins is going to drop by. It's going to get interesting.
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5: While the production of my lowdown commentaries is high-tech, I confess that I'm antiquated. I still write each piece in longhand, applying my ballpoint to paper. This has caused bewildered glances from some who see me scribbling away in local coffee shops and bars. Recently, one fellow sidled up and whispered, "Watch out! If they see you doing this, they'll haul you off to the Smithsonian." But we handwriters might not be as obsolete as the key tappers assume. A fast-spreading grassroots movement is calling for schools to re-emphasize the value of writing and printing by hand instead of being wholly dependent on machines. Already, 24 states, as varied as Mississippi and California, now require public schools to teach cursive writing in 3rd through 5th grades. This squares with new understanding of how brains absorb information. While keyboards are faster, the slower, more tactile act of handwriting creates longer-lasting comprehension of letters and better retention of the thoughts they convey. Neuroscientists find that rote keystrokes on a computer require little mental engagement, while physically drawing out words and ideas takes coordination of multiple areas of the brain to focus memory, eyes, and fingers on creating a written product. Just writing this piece conjured up a fond remembrance of my early childhood, sitting on the floor of our home learning to draw the ABCs, both print and cursive, on those line practice pads. It was both an artistic exercise and the development of a foundational tool for a life of learning. This is Jim Hightower saying, yes, computer literacy is an indispensable element of today's childhood curriculum, but so is the richer development of human thinking through putting pen to paper. So let's do both.

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1: While Exxon profits, Trump serves Putin, and ICE serves detainees worms. Good morning. This is the Commonwealth Report, news for the public, not the powerful. You can follow us at commonwealthreport.news. Did Trump just empty America's missile arsenal? Three sources tell Reuters the United States has burned through virtually all of its precision surface-to-surface missiles after nearly 6 months of war with Iran. We're talking about ATACMS and precision strike missiles, the weapons that hit targets accurately from a safe distance. They cost more than $1 million apiece. They're the same missiles Ukraine used to strike inside Russia. A fourth source says Central Command has been quietly restocking from stockpiles overseas, but the White House denies it. Trump insists America has far more munitions than anyone in the world. Last Saturday, the Washington Post reported a top general in Europe told the Pentagon he doesn't have the forces to protect Israel. Trump started this war on February 28th. Now it appears he didn't count the ammunition first. Who staged that fake invasion of Spain? On July 31st, J.D. Vance posted a Fox News clip to 4.79 million viewers, young men scaling fences labeled as migrants storming the border of northern Spain. Well, it wasn't northern Spain. It was Ceuta, a Spanish city in North Africa, and there's a hard border between Ceuta and Europe. Nobody in that video was reaching the mainland. Nobody. But that didn't stop Nigel Farage or Germany's Alice Weidel from warning that migrants were headed their way. Vance blamed radical left-wing globalist policies. What actually happened is that roughly 60,000 Moroccans saw a TikTok video falsely claiming the border was open. By Sunday, almost all of them had gone home. The Ceuta morgue held 88 bodies. Not one of these politicians mentioned the dead. Fear travels faster than a correction, and they know it. Is your ballot now a political hostage? Congressman Raja Krishnamoorthy wants Postmaster General David Steiner gone. In a letter Monday to Steiner and the U.S. Postal Service's Board of Governors, the Illinois Democrat wrote that under Steiner, the Postal Service has become, quote, a partisan instrument of voter suppression. Here's why. Trump signed an executive order in March telling the Postal Service to stop delivering mail ballots in any state that won't hand over its voter rolls to be checked against a federal citizenship list that he's approved of. Steiner told the Senate he'd do exactly that. Federal courts have now twice ruled that that order is unconstitutional, and 23 states plus the District of Columbia have sued. Steiner won't answer Congress in writing and refused to testify voluntarily. An institution that's delivered mail without regard to party for over 200 years has been turned into a weapon against Democratic voters. Spokane burns while big oil banks billions. Three fires ignited outside Spokane last Saturday afternoon. By Monday, they'd torched more than 8,000 acres, destroyed at least 700 homes and businesses, and forced 65,000 people out of their homes. Senator Maria Cantwell called it the top fire in the nation. Mayor Lisa Brown called it the worst natural disaster the region has ever faced. Governor Bob Ferguson declared a statewide emergency and asked FEMA for help. Across Washington, more than 250,000 acres are burning, and smoke from 50 large uncontained fires is now fouling the air in Portland, Seattle, Boise, and Salt Lake City. Here's the part that ought to make you furious. Chevron just booked $12.1 billion in quarterly profits. Exxon booked $14.5 billion, juiced by the oil price spike from Trump's Iran war. And on Monday, while Spokane was still smoldering, the Interior Department proposed gutting the Arctic offshore drilling safeguards written after Deepwater Horizon, calling them unnecessary regulatory burdens. Clarence Dubois of 350.org said the industry, quote, may not have struck the match. Did it just spend 50 years soaking the kindling? Why does Trump keep doing Putin's bidding? Writer Greg Oliar re-ran his case this week that Donald Trump has functioned as a Kremlin asset for decades, and it reads worse now than when he wrote it. The United States voted with Russia, North Korea, and Belarus against a UN motion condemning the invasion of Ukraine. Trump sent Marco Rubio to negotiate Ukraine's future without Ukraine in the room. He called Zelensky a dictator and blamed Kyiv for being invaded. The Senate Intelligence Committee found Trump's own campaign chairman handing polling data to Russian intelligence. Paul Manafort pleaded guilty to a conspiracy against the United States. A former Soviet intelligence officer claims Trump was recruited by the KGB in 1987, although nobody has proven it. Oliar says Trump has tied America to a, quote, petty, cruel, genocidal tyrant. We don't need a code name to see whose side he's on. ICE is serving detainees water full of worms. Carlitos Ricardo Parrias has spent months locked inside the Adelanto ICE Processing Center, run for profit by the GEO Group. He kept telling his family the water was filthy. Then he filled a plastic bottle from the communal jug and held it up on a video call. You can see things swimming in it. About 80 men have shared a pair of 10-gallon containers. A federal judge ordered ICE just 2 weeks ago to give detainees round-the-clock access to clean drinking water. So this is what compliance looks like? Homeland Security denies there's any problem, saying the water comes from the city and the staff drink it too. Parrias was shot by an ICE agent in October, then jailed by the agency that shot him. His attorney put it plainly, quote, "No one would give that kind of water to their dog or cat." And that's the way it is today, Tuesday, August 4th, 2026. I'm Tom Hartman.

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1: Welcome to the third hour of our program. On the line with us, our old friend Chuck Collins, the environmental and economic justice campaigner, the director of the program on inequality and the common good at the Institute for Policy Studies, where he co-edits inequality.org. Chuck Collins Writes is his handle over on Substack. On Blue Sky, it's Chuck77. And Chuck, welcome back to the program. It's been way too long since we've talked. I love this piece you published in The Hill titled Red Card, World Cup Fans and the Public Subsidize Private Jet Polluters. It's meta to so much else in our, you know, so many of the other problems that we're facing right now as a result of inequality. You want to share it with our viewers and listeners?
2: Sure thing. Thank you for having me back, Tom. And private jets is kind of where the extreme inequality of wealth, the billionaire class, meets environmental degradation. It's sort of, for me, it's both real and symbolic. And to make it even more infuriating, we, the public, taxpayers and travelers, subsidize the private jet class. So for almost 20 years at the Institute for Policy Studies, we've been tracking private jets, how much they cost us as a society, their emissions impact. But recently we created a new technology, a tool that tracks private jets, and we monitored the FIFA World Cup to see how

0: you know, among others. I mean, it's like every billionaire seems to have a mega yacht.
1: Gotta have a mega yacht, gotta have a jet. Yeah, and these are the super emitters.
0: And now I'm sorry, go ahead.
1: Oh, we're all being told, well, we need to do our part to reduce our emissions, but some people have to do a much bigger part. They have to reduce their emissions faster and bigger than the rest of us.
0: And what makes me crazy is that we're subsidizing these guys by giving them tax breaks when they buy mega yachts and private jets.
1: Yeah, the most recent, the big ugly bill, the Trump tax cut bill, accelerated depreciation. You could buy a yacht. And you can buy a private jet and expense it in the year you purchase it if there's any kind of business use.
0: Wow.
1: And so this is yet another subsidy, 100% expensing, accelerated depreciation. So that and the fact that private jets pretty much use about 16% of the airspace, but chip in about 2% of the actual costs of maintaining the air traffic system. So anybody on a commercial flight essentially subsidizes the private jets flying over them.
0: That's incredible. And it's just another symptom of how the economy in the United States has been rigged over the last 45 years, through the Reagan Revolution, to help the morbidly rich and screw average working class people. I opened the show with a rant about how, to have the middle class lifestyle that 2/3 of Americans had with a single paycheck when Reagan was sworn into office, that takes 2 paychecks now, and it's only available to about 1/3 of us, according to multiple sources, from the Fed to Brookings it's just incredible. What is the state of inequality in America right now, Chuck Collins, and in what direction is it moving?
1: Well, I think what we've seen in the years since the pandemic is almost an acceleration of the concentration of wealth and power at the top. It's not just the 1% from the Occupy movement days. It's really the top 0.1%, households with $50 million and up. Their share of the wealth pie keeps growing. The number of billionaires and their share of wealth in the U.S., U.S. billionaires is probably about 930, 940. Their share of wealth went from like $5 trillion, or actually less than $3 trillion before the pandemic to almost $8 or $9 trillion today. That's just 900 ultra-wealthy people.
0: Wow, and that's 1/3 of the entire economic activity of the United States in any given year, isn't it?
1: That's right. Yeah. And as you often point out, this is not just wealth, it's power.
0: Yeah.
1: And the power to shape our laws and society.
0: Tell me what you guys are at the Institute for Policy Studies. What are the suggestions that you have for how we can get back to having a middle class that's actually a middle class?
1: Well, we definitely have to start with tax policy. Look at the ways in which taxes have been shifted off the wealthy onto workers, off of the federal government, onto states and localities. We need to have a real inheritance tax. We have this thing called the estate tax, which is kind of a joke right now. So a real tax on inheritances as they pass. A much more robust income tax that taxes income from work lower than income from wealth. And then a wealth tax, an annual wealth tax, kind of like what Senator Sanders and Senator Warren have proposals pending. So that would help, as well as just enforcing tax laws. We've gutted the IRS to the point where, there's nobody really watching the super rich and all the shell games they're able to play. But we also need to rewire the whole economy so it's not just sort of funneling wealth to the top, raise the minimum wage, reduce the concentration of corporate power as well. But these are things that are really popular, Tom. People right now, support for taxing the wealthy is very, very popular. And you can see people running for office on a kind of tax the rich program.
0: Yeah.
1: Are capturing the hearts and minds of voters.
0: Oh, yeah. It's reached the point where people are wearing T-shirts to say, eat the rich. it's not that anybody would ever advocate that, but it's wild. I mean, I think we're seeing a growing rage like we saw in the 1880s and the 1920s here in the United States. It appears to me that most of the movement to restore the middle class, to do something about this, is concentrated within the progressive faction of the Democratic Party.

0: Any thoughts on how to bring in the corporate Democrats? Because they're going to, I mean, you know, they actually control the majority of the party. The Progressive Caucus is fewer than half of the members of the House, of the Democratic members of the House. How do we reach out to these people, the Marie Glusenkamps of Perez's of the world, the ones who maybe a third of the time will vote with Trump and the Republicans?
1: Yeah. Well, I think there's two things. One is I think we're going to start to see more people, more of the sort of progressive tax the wealthy, address inequality wing of the Democratic Party starting to win seats, win primaries. The other is, we actually go in and show these folks the polling that shows that, you know, their base, their constituents, not the donor class. The donor class is always, you know, oh, don't talk about taxing the rich. That's crosses the line. But if you really challenge elected officials to, do you support the donor class or do you support your voters and your constituents and what they support? Even the sort of corporate Democrats start to say, well, if I want to keep my seat, I better start advocating for this. And, you know, the reality is, if people look at what's happened to tax policy, as you've said, over the last 45 years, all we want is to go back to the old socialist days of Dwight Eisenhower.
0: Yeah, that was a 90% top income tax rate, a 50% corporate rate.
1: Yeah. Yeah, and it, you know, that was the statutory rate, but, you know, we enforced tax laws. Mm-hmm. Wealthy people couldn't just opt out and create a shell game of trusts and tax avoidance techniques to minimize their tax.
0: Yeah.
1: So I think more, you know, you can at least win people over on the fact that, look, the share of the tax obligations that the ultra-rich are paying keeps going down. And a number of states are stepping up and, you know, pushing for tax the wealth initiatives, and they're very popular.
0: Yeah.
1: So we want to invite those folks to get out in front of the parade.
0: Yeah. And it gets further complicated by the fact that so much of that if a person is making, you know, I don't know where the breaks are, but let's say under $80,000 or $90,000 a year, then they're paying, you know, the kind of the middle class tax rate. But if they're making more than that and less than $1 million a year, then they're getting hit with 40 and 50% tax rates between state and federal. And then once they start making, and again, I don't know these numbers, I don't live in this space, but, you know, once they start making 800, 900, a million, you know, 2 million, 5 million a year, then they've got all these, you don't have to pay tax kind of options available to them that aren't available to normal people like you were talking about. And it seems like that's a challenge that we need to take on too.
1: Yeah, I mean, I think we do tax the working rich at the federal level pretty effectively. Mm-hmm. It's when you sort of hit that five up to the $50 million mark. That's when people start to hire the wealth defense professionals,
0: yeah.
1: The industry, where the tax attorneys and accountants and wealth managers who are expert at moving money to the shadows. And we should be focused on income tax, but we should also understand the big piles of wealth are untaxed for the most part. The billions, the billionaires pay very low income taxes. If their earnings come from investments and holding wealth, they pay very little tax. Yeah. But that's where the money is. And that's why we should look at things like an annual wealth tax, a 2% annual wealth tax,
0: yeah,
1: on people with $50 million and up,
0: yep,
1: would raise substantial money. And you could shift tax obligations off working families back onto the super rich in a way that helps the whole economy.
0: Well said. Chuck Collins, he's the director of the program on inequality and the common good at the Institute for Policy Studies. He co-edits inequality.org. Chuck Collins writes over on Substack and Chuck77 on Blue Sky. Chuck, thanks so much for dropping by. It's always great talking with you.
1: Great to see you, Tom. Take care.
0: Thank you. Back at you. 17 minutes past the hour.
2: This is the Tom Hartman Program.
0: Up next, Spokane burns while the big oil banks millions. And did Trump just empty America's missile arsenal? We'll talk about those things and pick up your calls.

0: And welcome back, Pearson in Lamarck, Texas. Hey, Pearson, what's on your mind today?
1: Well, once again, a theoretically hopeful Tuesday afternoon. I got a question for you. Maybe you could help me understand. About at the top of the hour, there was a gentleman who was a painter.
0: Yeah, he's a retired painter. Yeah, 43 years in the union, I think he said.
1: Okay, and he was describing to you one of his customers who was telling him about their adult child, daughter, I think, who wanted, quote-unquote, wanted everything. Mm-hmm. What exactly was he driving at? Was he trying, in a backhanded sort of way, criticize socialism as being some kind of giving things away for free? What was his deal?
0: I think what he was, now this is just a guess, and he's not here to tell us himself, but my sense of it was there is this meme that is quite popular right now about generally about Gen Z, that, you know, they're basically lazy and they want everything right now. Now, that has not been my experience of Gen Z. My experience of Gen Z has been that they are the most activist generation since my generation in the 60s, and that they're doing just great stuff. But I think that was probably the, you know, oh, they want everything and they want it now kind of characterization.
1: I kind of agree with you. And I am very critical of people in my generation, our generation. Mm-hmm. I'm 67, by the way.
0: So you're a boomer, too.
1: You're a little bit, you're like a big brother to me, or father figure, actually. Anyway, I would disagree with people vociferously online when I see them criticize the current generation, because I have to remind them that when we were the youngest generation, that our parents' generation and grandparents' generation, they would criticize us.
0: Oh, yeah.
1: All us lazy, self-entitled, and on and on. Remember Ronald Reagan? Ronald Reagan criticized my older cousins for going to school and doing their homework, calling them unmotivated. Mm. And he was bent on making sure they didn't get to go to school for, quote-unquote, free, because there is no free lunch.
0: Oh, yeah. He called protesters brats. 5 days before Kent State, Reagan said, if it takes a bloodbath, let it happen.
1: That's the attitude.
0: I mean, he was quoted in the New York Times. 5 days before Kent State.
1: Yes, that's the attitude from those who like to say, well, in my day, I right away let them know, well, remember about your day, buddy.
0: Yeah, yeah.
1: It's always green.
0: Intergenerational conflict is not just a reality. It's probably a healthy reality. It's actually a very predictable reality. Howe and Strauss wrote about this in their book Generations, in their book The Fourth Turning.
1: It's a tool. It's a tool of the oligarchy, just like they use people's skin color as a tool to suck people off from one another. That's how they keep what they got, by keeping us divided.
0: There's some aspect to that. There's also the natural human thing that when you pass through puberty, when your generation comes of age, you want to naturally separate yourself from your parents. You want to strike out on your own. You want to, have your own identity. And that ends up being intergenerational conflict. It doesn't, break into open warfare, but that's where you see the delineation between the specific generations. Pearson, I got to run. Great conversation. Thank you very much. Nice to hear from you. It's 22 minutes past the hour. I'll be back with more of the news of the day and your calls in just 1 minute. Stay with me.

0: 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Take back your news. You know, other countries enjoy benefits like free health care and college, modern mass transit, affordable housing, food and drugs. They also have inexpensive internet and phone service without companies listening and selling their information. Schools that don't need to mention school shooters. Streets and parks filled with pedestrians and children instead of tents and homeless people. We, on the other hand, have the world's largest collection of billionaires. Most Americans probably didn't realize this was the choice they were making back in the election of 1980 when Reagan and Bush promised morning in America. But here we are. We have been just basically sold out to the billionaires by all these years of Republican, well, Reaganomics. What do we do about it? Well, there's a lot we can do about it, and it starts with getting politically active. There's a great op-ed about this over at HartmanReport.com. It's titled, America Chose Wealth Over Well-Being. Check it out. Welcome back. 23 minutes past the hour. So 60,000 people were ordered to evacuate from Spokane, Washington, just a little north of us here. We've got a 250,000 acres of forest land that's on fire right now in Oregon. These, you know, France, Italy, Greece, Spain are all on fire right now. What's happening, you know, it's got to be happening in Russia and China. We're just not getting the reports because, you know, it's and next summer or this winter, our time, it'll happen in the southern hemisphere. What we're seeing is the drying out of the planet as a result of climate change. And apparently one of the biggest variables, one of the biggest factors that's really whacking us that nobody was anticipating are these heat domes. And these heat domes are particularly intense because they're basically high pressure systems with clear air that just sit there and let the sunlight through. No clouds, let the sun, because it's a high-pressure system, let the sunlight through, and boom, you know, it just dries everything out, turns it tinder dry, and then, you know, the smallest spark, and you've got a wildfire. And the heat domes are happening for the same reason that the bomb cyclones were 15 years ago. When I was in Washington, D.C., we had the first bomb cyclone. It's a brand-new phrase. What the hell is this? It's these wild winter storms that just stay in one place and just pound on you. And get insanely cold. And why was that? It was because Arctic air was drooling down past or through or the jet stream. It was pushing the jet stream down to the point where instead of being, you know, the jet stream normally running around northern Canada, it was drooling all the way down to Texas and bringing freezing temperatures with it and freezing pipes and everything else. Well, that same phenomena, again, because the jet stream has been weakened, is causing these heat domes to stand in place for long periods of time. Because the jet stream is what historically has been moving weather around the planet. And the jet stream is produced by the difference, the temperature differential, between the Arctic cold and the mid-latitude heat. And when that differential is a big number, when there's a big difference between those two temperatures, when it's really cold up north and it's warmer in the center, then you've got a healthy jet stream. But what's happened is because the Arctic is warming six times faster than we are here, this differential has collapsed, and the jet stream is no longer this strong, powerful river of air, you know, at 60,000 feet that it used to be. And it's now just this kind of wandering, slowly moving thing that drools around, and you end up with these heat domes. And they're drying places out, and then on top of this, you got the oil industry is showing the highest profits that they've literally ever had. And they have apparently immunity. You know, we've got this lawsuit. Pramila Jayapal was talking about it the first hour of the program, where they're trying to puncture that immunity, maybe legislatively, and say no. These companies can be. I mean, there's a lawsuit about this right now. These companies can, and it's going to the Supreme Court. These companies should be held to account for the five decades of lies that they told about climate change.
1: 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Call 202-808-9925.
0: Meanwhile. We're learning that we have drained virtually all of our precision weaponry. Stick around. I'll tell you about that, and I'll pick up your calls.

America's missiles are gone. Spokane burns while Exxon profits. Trump serves Putin, and ICE serves detainees worms. Good morning. This is the Commonwealth Report, news for the public, not the powerful. You can follow us at commonwealthreport.news. Did Trump just empty America's missile arsenal? Three sources tell Reuters the United States has burned through virtually all of its precision surface-to-surface missiles after nearly 6 months of war with Iran. We're talking about ATACMS and precision strike missiles, the weapons that hit targets accurately from a safe distance. They cost more than $1 million apiece. They're the same missiles Ukraine used to strike inside Russia. A fourth source says Central Command has been quietly restocking from stockpiles overseas, but the White House denies it. Trump insists America has far more munitions than anyone in the world. Last Saturday, the Washington Post reported a top general in Europe told the Pentagon he doesn't have the forces to protect Israel. Trump started this war on February 28th. Now it appears he didn't count the ammunition first. Who staged that fake invasion of Spain? On July 31st, J.D. Vance posted a Fox News clip to 4.79 million viewers. Young men scaling fences labeled as migrants storming the border of northern Spain. Well, it wasn't northern Spain. It was Ceuta, a Spanish city in North Africa. And there's a hard border between Ceuta and Europe. Nobody in that video was reaching the mainland. Nobody. But that didn't stop Nigel Farage or Germany's Alice Weidel from warning that migrants were headed their way. Vance blamed radical left-wing globalist policies. What actually happened is that roughly 60,000 Moroccans saw a TikTok video falsely claiming the border was open. By Sunday, almost all of them had gone home. The Ceuta morgue held 88 bodies. Not one of these politicians mentioned the dead. Fear travels faster than a correction, and they know it. Is your ballot now a political hostage? Congressman Raja Krishnamoorthy wants Postmaster General David Steiner gone. In a letter Monday to Steiner and the U.S. Postal Service's Board of Governors, the Illinois Democrat wrote that under Steiner, the Postal Service has become, quote, a partisan instrument of voter suppression. Here's why. Trump signed an executive order in March telling the Postal Service to stop delivering mail ballots in any state that won't hand over its voter rolls to be checked against a federal citizenship list that he's approved of. Steiner told the Senate he'd do exactly that. Federal courts have now twice ruled that that order is unconstitutional, and 23 states plus the District of Columbia have sued. Steiner won't answer Congress in writing and refused to testify voluntarily. An institution that's delivered mail without regard to party for over 200 years has been turned into a weapon against Democratic voters. Spokane burns while big oil banks billions. Three fires ignited outside Spokane last Saturday afternoon. By Monday, they torched more than 8,000 acres, destroyed at least 700 homes and businesses, and forced 65,000 people out of their homes. Senator Maria Cantwell called it the top fire in the nation. Mayor Lisa Brown called it the worst natural disaster the region has ever faced. Governor Bob Ferguson declared a statewide emergency and asked FEMA for help. Across Washington, more than 250,000 acres are burning, and smoke from 50 large uncontained fires is now fouling the air in Portland, Seattle, Boise, and Salt Lake City. Here's the part that ought to make you furious. Chevron just booked $12.1 billion in quarterly profits. Exxon booked $14.5 billion, juiced by the oil price spike from Trump's Iran war. And on Monday, while Spokane was still smoldering, the Interior Department proposed gutting the Arctic offshore drilling safeguards written after Deepwater Horizon, calling them unnecessary regulatory burdens. Clarence Dubois of 350.org said the industry, quote, may not have struck the match. Did it just spend 50 years soaking the kindling? Why does Trump keep doing Putin's bidding? Writer Greg Oliar re-ran his case this week that Donald Trump has functioned as a Kremlin asset for decades, and it reads worse now than when he wrote it. The United States voted with Russia, North Korea, and Belarus against a UN motion condemning the invasion of Ukraine. Trump set Marco Rubio to negotiate Ukraine's future without Ukraine in the room. He called Zelensky a dictator and blamed Kyiv for being invaded. The Senate Intelligence Committee found Trump's own campaign chairman handing polling data to Russian intelligence. Paul Manafort pleaded guilty to a conspiracy against the United States. A former Soviet intelligence officer claims Trump was recruited by the KGB in 1987, although nobody has proven it. Oliar says Trump has tied America to a, quote, petty, cruel, genocidal tyrant.
We don't need a code name to see whose side he's on. ICE is serving detainees water full of worms. Carlitos Ricardo Parrias has spent months locked inside the Adelanto ICE Processing Center, run for profit by the GEO Group. He kept telling his family the water was filthy. Then he filled a plastic bottle from the communal jug and held it up on a video call. You can see things swimming in it. About 80 men have shared a pair of 10-gallon containers. A federal judge ordered ICE just 2 weeks ago to give detainees round-the-clock access to clean drinking water. So this is what compliance looks like? Homeland Security denies there's any problem, saying the water comes from the city and the staff drink it too. Parrias was shot by an ICE agent in October, then jailed by the agency that shot him. His attorney put it plainly, quote, no one would give that kind of water to their dog or cat. And that's the way it is today, Tuesday, August 4th, 2026. I'm Tom Hartman.

0: 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You know, we've all gotten so used to living in a country where people are trying to crowdfund, like, cancer research for children. St. Jude's is a wonderful charity, but we're the only developed country in the world that needs, you know, where you have to go to people and beg for money in order to treat children with cancer. Or Shriners, I mean, another great charity, but shouldn't we all be funding children who are born with birth defects and problems like that? We're probably the only country in the world where you can sell your life insurance policy because Social Security doesn't cover your retirement. I mean, it's probably not happening anywhere else in the world. Or reverse mortgage your home because you can't afford it. I mean, this is crazy that we are living in a country where No Kid Hungry, a charity. You can read all about it. There's a whole op-ed I wrote about this over at HartmanReport.com. It's titled America's Sickest Reality Show, Crowdfunding Cancer Care While Billionaires Hoard Billions. Check it out. 35 minutes past the hour. So the United States, this is a sources tell Reuters, right? This is multiple people within the administration speaking anonymously. This is from Kathy Ann Bonello writing for Mediaite. The United States has drained virtually all of its stockpile of precision surface-to-surface missiles in the nearly six-month conflict in Iran, sources told Reuters. It's unknown how many of the Army tactical missile systems and precision strike missiles we have left. These are called ATACMs and PRSMs. I don't know if there's how they pronounce that acronym, PRSMs. And they cost about $1 million apiece. These are the kinds of missiles that Ukraine has used to strike Russia in addition to their drones. And apparently, the Central Command in the Middle East has been able to get some of these supplies from elsewhere in the world, which is making China very happy. We're pulling them away from Southeast Asia, apparently. This is not the first time word has spread of military or logistical issues of the war. On Saturday, they note in this article, on Saturday in Mediaite, on Saturday, the Washington Post reported a top U.S. general in Europe warned the Pentagon that he no longer has the resources to protect Israel. Trump pissed it all away because he thought he was going to have a two-week war, just like in Venezuela, where he just, you know, kills off the Ayatollah and 50 members of his family and his ruling clique, and suddenly the whole country collapses and we can just walk in and have a cakewalk. I mean, what kind of idiot thinks like this? Well, I mean, Netanyahu's been trying to talk an American president into doing this for the better part of 40 years, or 30 years anyway. And finally, he found one stupid enough to do it. It's just crazy. So what's on your mind today? Jordan in Albuquerque, New Mexico. Hey, Jordan, what's up?
1: Thanks for taking my call, Tom. Really appreciate getting to discuss with you. I had a question, and it kind of goes back to earlier, regarding some of the corporate corruption that we're experiencing. I think that you and Congressman Jayapal may have missed the opportunity to call out Pelosi, and I can understand you didn't want to be disparaging, but when she said that they had shut down administration that really could have benefited the American people, you guys kind of sidestepped.
0: I asked her who it was, and she said Pelosi.
1: Then you guys both said, and something politely, you didn't want to disparage him. But
0: well, it wasn't that I didn't want to disparage her. It was that I didn't know the details of it. One of the things that speakers of the House typically do, and I know Pelosi did this as well, is you don't bring something to the floor unless you know you've got the votes to pass it. And I'm guessing that Steny Hoyer was whipping votes, and he found that they were still five votes short or whatever. And in that case, you don't bring it to the floor. I didn't know if that was the case, or if Pelosi was philosophically opposed to it, which is what was implied by the conversation, and I doubt is true. So, you know, I just didn't want to go farther down that road without knowing.
1: I completely respect that. I'm sorry, as a listener, it kind of sounded like you guys didn't want to say something disparaging. But my point that I was asking the question was that if we are going to capitalize on being a party that is against corruption, when are we going to go ahead and call out people that are causing that same type of misconception within our own party? I notice that we love to point and say the other side is corrupt, but there's certain corruption going on within our own house that is really skewing this message. And I'm worried that we're going to get caught in this spin of what about instead of trying to really just call a spade and say in the Democratic Party, corruption is not acceptable, regardless of red or blue. And that was the question that I was really trying to pose on how are we going to disassociate ourselves from corruption if we don't call it out within our own party?
0: Yeah, and the problem is, how do you define corruption? Right now you've got people like Haley Stevens, who says that if you're concerned about the fact that she's gotten, what, $30 million now from AIPAC or something like some mind-boggling amount of money, that you are a finance zombie, a campaign finance zombie was the phrase she used. We see this with our corporate Democrats, you know, the Jared Goldens and Josh Gottheimers of the world, the people who just, you know, enthusiastically take money from AIPAC and from big corporations. And you're right, it is corrupt, in my opinion. Now, in the opinion of apparently the DNC, it's not corrupt. I mean, this was a precedent that really Bill Clinton established, I think. At that time, he had no alternative. He felt that he had to go to those people in 1992 because you couldn't raise money on the Internet. Back then, it was AOL and CompuServe. But now, right. Now it's a whole different world, and you can raise money. And we've got 60 members of the House of Representatives right now who will not take one penny of PAC money, which is a damn principled thing to do. It's like, you know, disarming in the face of an enemy. It's like saying, I'm going to fight this guy, and he's got an AK-47, but I don't believe in guns, so I'm going to hold a knife. I'm really impressed by it, but I'm with you, Jordan. We need to be calling these people out, and I try to do it as frequently as possible. Jordan, thank you for the call. Carol in San Pedro, California. Hey, Carol, what's on your mind?
2: Oh, hi. Thanks for taking my call. Can you hear me?
0: Yeah, just fine.
2: Okay, I'll take your speakerphone. I was calling about the tariffs. The Supreme Court said, no, tariffs, that's unconstitutional. Mm-hmm. But here he is doing it again, you know, and there's no plan, as far as I know, is to get any of that money back to the consumers.
0: Right, yeah. Apple is getting a $2 billion tariff refund right now, and I don't, you know, I haven't gotten a letter from them saying we want to send you some of your check, you know.
2: Or Amazon.
0: Yeah.
2: Amazon,
0: same deal, yeah. Yeah, or maybe it was Amazon that I was thinking of, not Apple. But here's the thing, Carol. The Constitution, Article 1, Section 8 of the Constitution, clearly says that only Congress can raise taxes, and tariffs are a form of taxes. And in fact, it mentions tariffs. You know, I think it calls them duties and imposts, mm-hmm. but that's tariffs. Mm-hmm. But Congress has given presidents the power to use tariffs as a punitive weapon, essentially, against countries, that engage in human trafficking or exploit slave labor. And so Trump is now claiming that Canada and the United Kingdom use slave labor, and therefore we can put a 15% tariff on them or a 10% or whatever it is. And the reality is that the only developed country in the world that actually still legally sanctions slavery and forced labor is the United States. Under the 13th mm-hmm. Amendment, if you're convicted of a crime, you may be enslaved. And multiple of our states do that, and in many cases in old plantations, mm-hmm. you know, down in Mississippi, Alabama, Georgia. And so here we're the country that literally is using forced slave labor to build furniture, to make products, to do all kinds of stuff for American industry. And we're punishing Canada? We're punishing the United mm-hmm. Kingdom? I mean, it's just, but that's the loophole Trump has. Supreme Court said only Congress can authorize this, so you're going to have to find a congressional authorization. And of course, he's being sued for this. This is going to go to the Supreme Court too.
2: Well, that's good. However, back to how we get our money back.
0: that ship has sailed.
2: Why? Why is it, maybe someone has proposed this, but I haven't heard of it. But everybody who files a tax return for 2026, we should have a deduction, a tariff, a special tariff refund deduction in the tax code.
0: Yeah. Remember how Trump said everybody was going to get $2,000? They were all going to get a tariff check? Have you got your check?
2: No.
0: Exactly.
2: That's absurd.
0: Yep.
2: But anyway, that was my idea, and I think that everybody should start lobbying Congress and the White House to give us a tax refund.
0: I'm with you. Where is my tariff check? Well said, Carol. Thank you very much. Appreciate the call. It's 44 minutes past the hour. I'll be back with more of your calls in just a minute. It's the Tom Hartman Program, the place where despair is not an option. We'll be right back.
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0: It's the place where smart people get their news. We'll be right back with your calls.

0: Canada. Welcome back. Fred in Emmonclaw, Washington. Am I saying that right, Fred?
1: Well, Emmonclaw.
0: Okay.
1: Yeah. Nice to talk to you.
0: Thank you.
1: Yeah, I have a simple solution here for this problem with the money inequality. Republicans hate taxes. So let's call it a currency recirculation dividend that comes out of their anything over $100 million. And they have a sliding scale. The more they've got in, I mean, the government created the currency and put it into circulation. There should be a penalty for hoarding it. And it is hoarding,
0: yeah.
1: I believe.
0: I am just haunted by this meme that I saw on Facebook. You know, the first time I saw it was probably a year ago, and it just keeps popping up every week or two. And it's, you know, typically it comes with a picture of a monkey and some bananas. And it says, if one monkey and a troop of monkeys collected a million bananas while all of his friends were starving and refused to share them, we would be all, you know, the scientists would be gathering around trying to figure out what was wrong with that monkey. But when you know, Zuckerberg or Musk do it, we put them on the cover of Forbes magazine. And, you know, it's just wild. It's just wild. So, yeah, I think you've identified something there, Fred. Fred, I got to move on. Thank you. Well said. Very well said. Robert in Chicago. Hey, Robert, what's on your mind today? Thanks for watching Free Speech TV, by the way.
2: Yes. Hi, Tom. Long-time listener, and thanks for taking my call.
0: Sure.
2: I just wanted to weigh in on this social democracy discussion that seems to be a hot topic these days. And I'd like to make a suggestion that all who consider themselves small-d Democrats just stop using the words social and socialism when discussing these things, for several important reasons. The first of which is that there's no shared definition of what socialism is.
0: Right.
2: And some of the earliest uses of the word were, in regards to the government owning the means of production.
0: Right.
2: It's the
0: phrase Karl Marx used in the 1840s.
2: Exactly. Yeah. And so I don't think that that's helpful, and I don't think that that's what is meant by, certainly by people like Bernie and AOC.
0: Yep.
2: And the next thing I'd like to point out is that when representatives in a democracy vote to levy taxes and provide for the general welfare, that's democracy. That's not socialism.
0: Mm-hmm.
2: That's how democracy works. And the third point is that because of that, it tends to undermine democracy.
0: Mm-hmm.
2: It tends to convey that something other than democracy is needed, that it needs help from something else.
0: Yeah.
2: And I think that's undermining democracy, and democracy is what we need more of.
0: Yeah, Robert,
2: not an alteration of it.
0: The fact that forgive the interruption, Robert. I see a break is coming here in about 5 seconds. I just wanted to add, I completely agree with your assessment, your analysis, and the framing problem here. That said, you're never going to get the corporate media in America or the Republican Party to stop using democratic socialism, or for that matter, most people who call themselves democratic socialists. So I don't have an easy solution for this, but I agree with you that it's going to bite us in the ass here. Robert, thank you for the call. We'll be right back.

0: Hey, thanks so much for sharing our program and for reaching out to our stations and sponsors and letting them know that you're listening. It really means a lot to us. Welcome back. 49 minutes past the hour. Picking up your calls here, John in Butte, Montana. Hey, John, what's on your mind today?
1: Thank you, Tom. I got a letter from the United States Census Bureau a couple of days ago, National Processing Center, Jeffersonville, Indiana. It's called the American Community Survey, and a bold, your response is required by law. And it looks like a W-2 form. You open it up, and it says a message from the director of the U.S. Census. Your address has been randomly selected, et cetera, et cetera. Mm-hmm. Participating in the American Community Survey. Your response is required by U.S. law. A law imposes a penalty for not responding. I took the survey online because I don't want to go to a concentration camp in Florida. But it asks, it focuses on my race and ethnicity, my sources of income, whether I receive welfare benefits. And get this, it requires me to tell them the primary origin of my ancestors, the country.
0: Really?
1: And if I don't respond, it won't let me finish the survey.
0: Wow.
1: I've never seen anything like this before.
0: Wow.
1: It says the Census Bureau is using the internet to collect this information to conserve natural resources, save taxpayers' money, and process data more efficiently. If anybody else has heard about this, I'd like to know more about it.
0: Well, you're not the first caller. Somebody called a week or two ago thinking that they were being scammed. And it was the same thing. And the Census Bureau does have this authority. It's a real thing. It's actually important that we answer the questions because that information is used for all kinds of stuff, you know, determining how many food stamps, you know, what kind of food stamps a state gets or how much Medicare money is available, you know. And the race and ethnicity stuff is used, you know, typically to document things like discrimination, you know, workplace discrimination. But I don't trust this administration, and I've seen a couple of people very concerned that the 2030 census, you know, we do the census every 10 years, that on the years that end with zero, that the 2030 census, that they're trying to mess with it in advance right now to get ready. So we'll see. We'll see. But
1: I was afraid they could use this for, you know, looking for whether to challenge ballots or voter registrations or
0: wouldn't surprise
1: to fund.
0: Me. Wouldn't surprise me.
1: Okay.
0: Yeah.
1: All right. Thanks,
0: but,
1: Tom.
0: But, John, you did the right thing by filling it out. It's just amazing some of the questions that they're asking now. Thank you, John. Phil in Salinas, California. Hey, Phil, what's on your mind today?
2: Well, Tom, I think the Trump whole family is corrupt as hell. So.
0: Yeah, welcome to the club. I agree.
2: Well, here's the deal. They got caught in New York State by Letitia James doing manipulations with their income tax.
0: Yep.
2: So I'm thinking ill-gotten gains, let's get them all, get all their money. You know what I mean? All the money they made since he became president and the money that he was cheating everybody out of with the ill-gotten gains.
0: Yeah. Well, in theory, you should be able to do that. I mean, you know, we have these laws where, you know, if you're charged with things like money laundering or tax evasion or whatever, they can seize all your properties. But Trump just got this deal with Todd Blanche that has not been rescinded. In fact, it's, you know, John Cornyn and Tom Tillis are just fine with this, that says that he doesn't have to pay the $100 million he owes the IRS and that nobody can go back and look at everything he's done, including his first year and a half in office where he's made some $4 or $5 billion. We can't tax that money. He just gets to keep it all. It's crazy, Phil. It's just crazy. And the Republicans are all going along with it. There's not a single one speaking out against this.
2: That's because they're collaborators.
0: I agree. I agree.
2: But what they did with the collaborators in World War II, a lot of them got hanged.
0: Yeah, no, I know. I'm not suggesting anybody get hanged, but I am suggesting that they get bounced out of office, and it's damn high time. Phil, thank you for the call. Janet in Bainbridge Island, Washington. Hey, Janet, what's up?
3: I would very much like you to consider that perhaps Trump is on purpose expending all of our very valuable weapons so that when finally we have none, Russia will be far more able to do the kind of work that he would very much like Russia to do. I'm amazed that people are not making that suggestion.
0: I have made that suggestion several times in the last couple of weeks, Janet, that I think that Putin is telling Trump, you know, yeah, go after Iran. It's fine with me. It'll be a good thing, even though Iran is an ally of Putin's, because it's burning through our weaponry. And now if today Putin had decided that he wanted to take out the eastern half of Poland or Estonia or Latvia or Lithuania, all countries that he or people in his military have explicitly threatened. They threw an ICBM into Poland just last week. If any of that were to happen right now, we literally don't have the weaponry to stop him. It's gone. I mean, you know, we had the commander of European forces say that we don't have the weaponry in Europe to defend Israel. Well, if you can't defend Israel, you can't defend Estonia either. And so I agree with you, Janet. I think that Trump is doing this on behalf of Putin. I really do. I think he's
3: Please make that a part of your everyday rant. Just say it over and over and over.
0: I will try to do it more often.
3: It just needs to be at the top of everyone's mind.
0: I agree. It needs to be widely believed, you know, whether it's true or not. I believe it is true. Thank you, Janet. Jack in Bothell, Washington. Hey, Jack, what's up?
4: Good morning, Tom. Maybe you can spend a little bit of time today or tomorrow and really explain to people what democratic socialism really is. You know, we take it back to FDR.
0: But FDR didn't use that phrase.
4: Yes, and you know, where the GI Bill was created, farmers were protected.
0: Right, but nobody was calling it socialism. Well, the Republicans were calling it socialism back then, but the Democrats weren't.
4: Well, they're starting to call it communism because, they're trying to weaponize these words. And
0: good luck.
4: We're weaponizing too many words when the reality is social programs have been around for 100 years.
0: George Washington signed legislation to provide for a poorhouse for Washington, D.C., for food, clothing, and shelter for poor people. George friggin' Washington. So, yeah, Jack, I'm with you. Thank you very much. Excellent point. And thanks for being with us today. We'll be back tomorrow, same time, same place. In the meantime, don't forget, democracy is not a spectator sport. It requires all of us, and that includes you. So get out there, get active, tag, you're in. Have a great afternoon. Be good to yourself and the folks around you. Stay safe, eat your veggies, get your exercise, and I'll catch up with you tomorrow.

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1: Years ago, when I announced that I was leaving my job as editor of the Texas Observer to run for political office, I had to admit that going into politics is the only downward career move one can take from journalism. But being both a journalist and a politician does hone one's ability to detect the smell of BS. And we Americans are presently getting a noxious blast of that stench from our warmongering Department of Defense. The vast trillion-dollar Pentagon is the ultimate Big Brother bureaucracy, literally empowered to compel thousands of Americans to die in foolish military misadventures cooked up by political partisans and profiteering corporate contractors. That's why it's so alarming that Trump's Project 2025 autocrats are now rushing to slam an iron door of censorship on reporters trying to inform us commoners about the militaristic schemes and corporate fraud that comes from inside this government fortress. In the name of defending freedom, Trump's palace guards are banning media outlets that displease His Royal Highness. Also, Pretty Boy Pete, Trump's made-for-TV Pentagon honcho, has even decreed that reporters must be tightly monitored by military escorts while doing interviews, reviewing documents, and otherwise exercising the essential constitutional rights of our nation's free press. The good news is that rather than kowtowing to the autocrats, dozens of media organizations have told Pete to stuff it, choosing to do old-school outsider digging into this insider war machine. This is Jim Hightower saying, meanwhile, the Project 2025 authoritarians hail their clampdown on free press rights by touting their, quote, fresh relationship with what they call their new Pentagon press corps. Right, it's their partisan press corps, not ours.

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1: All I know is that Todd Blanche is great. He's going to do a great job. Everybody knows it. And I understand there's been a sign-off, but I don't know what they agreed to.
0: Todd Blanche, the former personal attorney of President Trump, is one step closer to becoming attorney general. After two Republican senator holdouts said they were satisfied by a written order from Blanche issued Sunday that purports to rescind the $1.8 billion so-called anti-weaponization fund, what others call a slush fund, created as part of a controversial settlement deal between Trump and the IRS. The part of that deal granting Trump, his children, and his businesses immunity from retroactive tax audits remains intact. Meanwhile, U.S. Attorney Jean Pirro dropped the criminal charges against former Olympian Davy Hearn over alleged vandalism of the reflecting pool, saying instead the damage was from a rushed and flawed renovation. We'll speak to attorney Norm Eisen. Then Emmett Till would have turned 85 on July 25th.
2: What if Emmett Till lived? What if he had returned home still a child, alive and free? What would that life have required of us all? These questions invite a reckoning with the past and a probing investigation of the current state of American life.
0: If Emmett Till Lived, that's the title of a new book and photography exhibit opening next month in Chicago. We'll be joined by cultural historian Sarah Elizabeth Lewis to talk about her collaboration with Emmett Till's cousin, the Reverend Wheeler Parker Jr. He was with Till almost until his lynching. And finally, the life and legacy of radical historian, scholar, and activist Johanna Fernandez. She died last week at the age of 55. Foremost scholar on the radical 60s civil rights organization, the Young Lords.
3: No more integral matter in the United States than the struggle for freedom, democracy, and to redefine the United States as a country.
0: We'll speak with our own Juan Gonzalez about his many years in conversation with Professor Fernandez. All that and more coming up. Welcome to Democracy Now!, democracynow.org, The War and Peace Report. I'm Amy Goodman. Iran and Oman appear to be near finalizing a deal that would reopen the Strait of Hormuz and give Iran far more control of the strategic waterway than before the U.S. and Israel attacked Iran 5 months ago. Under the proposed deal, ships heading into the Persian Gulf would transit through a channel controlled by Iran. Ships leaving the area would travel on a channel controlled by Oman. Iranian officials say ships would be forced to pay a service fee that would be divided equally between Iran and Oman. Meanwhile, Iran and the United States have traded new threats. On Monday, President Trump threatened Iran with decapitation if it doesn't agree to a new deal, while Iran is threatening to target U.S. warships if the U.S. doesn't lift its naval blockade of Iran. This comes as oil giants continue to report soaring profits thanks to rising gas prices due to the war on Iran. BP reported making nearly $6 billion between April and June, double last year's profit during the second quarter. Saudi Aramco has reported it made $33 billion during the quarter, a 33% jump over last year. On Tuesday, President Trump criticized oil firms for making too much money and called on them to lower prices. In Gaza, a mass funeral is being held today for 112 Palestinians from two families killed in an Israeli attack on residential buildings in Gaza City, November 2023. A total of 308 people are believed to have been killed in the attack, but the bodies of the victims remain buried under rubble for over 2 years. During an operation in mid-July, Palestinian civil defense workers recovered 112 bodies, including 44 children and 37 women. Those bodies are being buried today. Mahmoud Bassel, a spokesperson for Gaza's Civil Emergency Service, spoke at the funeral while holding remains wrapped in a Palestinian flag.
4: Oh, nation, why are children getting killed in Gaza? Why are women getting killed in Gaza? Why are massacres committed against innocents in Gaza?
0: Todd Blanche's nomination to become the next attorney general appears to be back on track after Republican Senators John Cornyn of Texas and Tom Tillis of North Carolina said they will now support him. On Sunday, Blanche issued a written order that purports to rescind the $1.8 billion so-called anti-weaponization fund that was part of a controversial settlement of Trump's lawsuit against the IRS. Blanche also said in writing the immunity agreement Trump struck with the IRS, quote, applies only retroactively, unquote. But critics say there are major loopholes in Blanche's written assurances. The Senate Judiciary Committee is voting on Blanche's nomination today. Blanche is Trump's former personal attorney. We'll have more on this story after headlines. President Trump has publicly blasted U.S. Attorney Jeanine Pirro and is considering firing her after she dismissed charges against individuals accused of vandalizing the Lincoln Memorial reflecting pool.
1: And I was disappointed with Jeanine Pirro, really disappointed with Jeanine Pirro. She folded like an umbrella, and people get away with things, and it's a disgrace.
0: Trump met with Pirro at the White House. For months, Trump's claimed without proof that vandals, including a former U.S. Olympian canoeist, had damaged the newly renovated reflecting pool, causing the water to turn green. Pirro initially claimed there was tremendous evidence of vandalism, but in recent days she admitted the damage was caused by a, quote, hasty and botched renovation. We'll speak with Davy Hearn's attorney, Norm Eisen. Ukraine is continuing its drone attacks inside Russia. On Monday, a drone hit a Russian Black Sea resort, killing at least 7 people, including 3 children. 58 people were wounded. Footage showed the drone slamming into a crowded beach. Earlier today, a Ukrainian drone strike killed at least 5 people around Moscow. This comes as Russia continues to strike Ukraine. A Russian drone and ballistic missile attack killed 9 in Kyiv on Saturday. Russian strikes killed another 5 Ukrainians today. Europe is grappling with a record-breaking heat wave as Greece and France continue to battle wildfires.

0: They hit a court in the village of Gara al-Zawiya in North Darfur, which is under the control of the paramilitary rapid support forces. According to the UN, more than 1,000 civilians were killed in drone strikes in Sudan during the first 5 months of the year. The conflict, now in its fourth year, has killed at least 59,000 people, displaced about 13 million, and pushed much of Sudan into famine. The state of Michigan's reported the first two deaths tied to the nationwide cyclosporiasis outbreak. More than 11,000 cases of the illness have been detected in the state, and 193 people have been hospitalized since May. According to the CDC, cases have been found in 45 U.S. states. The outbreak comes a year after the Trump administration ended the Food and Drug Administration's mandatory tracking for cyclospora and five other pathogens. This is Dr. Rabia De La Torre, a gastroenterologist at the NYU Grossman School of Medicine.
1: 2025, there was a change in the actual regulation of cyclosporiasis and tracking and tracing this specific parasite. And it was changed from being a mandatory tracking and tracing program to voluntary for states. And I think that is also contributing to the fact that this outbreak was so massive.
0: It's election day in Michigan. In the Democratic Senate primary, Dr. Abdul El-Sayed faces off against Haley Stevens, one of the most closely watched primary races of the year. The winner will face Republican Congressman Mike Rogers in November. Polls show the progressive El-Sayed will likely win the race, even though AIPAC and its affiliated groups have spent over $46 million to help Congresswoman Stevens. Key backers of Dr. El-Sayed include Senators Bernie Sanders and the United Auto Workers, while Stevens was endorsed by much of the political establishment, including Michigan Governor Gretchen Whitmer. Voters are also going to the polls in Kansas, Virginia, Washington State, and Missouri, where former Democratic Congressmember Cori Bush is challenging Representative Wesley Bell in a rematch of their race 2 years ago. On Capitol Hill, a number of religious leaders and activists were arrested Monday while protesting the war in Iran and the Trump administration's attack on voting rights. The day of action was led by Bishop William Barber of Repairers of the Breach.
2: And it's kind of shameful that you get arrested for shouting out for voting rights, but you don't get arrested for voter suppression. You get arrested caring about voting rights and living wages and health care, but you don't get arrested for an illegal war. But we're going to arrest the attention of the nation.
0: 25 Democratic-led states filed a lawsuit against the Trump administration Monday, arguing the president exceeded his legal authority to tax imports with his newest tariffs on goods from 60 countries. The states are asking the U.S. Court of International Trade to block and overturn the tariffs and refund duties they've paid. In New Jersey, a Salvadoran immigrant has died while being held at the notorious ICE jail known as Delaney Hall in Newark, New Jersey. 41-year-old Edwin Lopez Conejo is the 22nd person to die in ICE custody this year and the second to die at Delaney Hall. The cause of his death is unknown. Lopez Conejo leaves behind a 12-year-old daughter. His mother, Maria Conejo, told the New Jersey Monitor, quote, "I never got to see him. He didn't get to see his daughter for 6 weeks. When we told her what happened, she let out a big scream and hasn't been the same since. She can't sleep or eat. Neither can I," his mother said. According to court records revealed by The Guardian, the Trump administration tried to subject at least 10 hunger-striking ICE prisoners to involuntary medical procedures, including force feeding. At least three and possibly five prisoners were actually force-fed, while five others abandoned their hunger strikes at the last moment rather than be inserted with a tube through the nose and down the esophagus and into the stomach. One Kurdish asylum seeker and hunger striker detained at the privately run Port Isabel Service Processing Center in South Texas was subjected to force-feeding for nearly 8 months. A federal judge Monday blocked New York's law barring federal immigration agents from wearing masks and requiring visible identification. The judge found the U.S. is likely to win its supremacy clause argument that states cannot regulate federal officers, but the judge allowed New York's separate ban

0: and cooperation agreements between local police and ICE. Meanwhile, in Pittsburgh, the family of Daphne Michel, a 31-year-old Haitian asylum seeker, is expected to sue ICE after she died of hypothermia at a bus shelter days after her release from ICE custody. The Allegheny County Medical Examiner said her death was a homicide. The medical examiner found she was a vulnerable adult with untreated severe mental illness and a significant language barrier. Her family's attorney says ICE fitted her with an ankle monitor, dropped her 25 miles from home, and left her in the February cold wearing summer clothing. Federal workers sued the Trump administration Monday over its policy ending gender-affirming care coverage for adults in federal employee health plans. The lawsuit brought by the Human Rights Campaign Foundation targets an Office of Personnel Management mandate that directs insurers to eliminate coverage for transition-related medical care. And here in New York, a dozen current and former home care workers have begun an eighth day on a hunger strike to pressure the New York City Council to pass the No More 24 Act to ban 24-hour shifts. Home care workers often work consecutive days providing round-the-clock care for elderly and disabled patients. Over the past week, the home care workers have protested outside New York City Hall and the home of New York City Council Speaker Julie Menin. One of the home care workers on hunger strike, Shui Jen Chen, spoke at a rally Sunday.
1: Today we say the 24-hour workday is not only an act of violence against home care workers, but also demeans everyone who provides care, including mothers and sisters everywhere.
0: And those are some of the headlines. This is Democracy Now!, democracynow.org, The War and Peace Report. I'm Amy Goodman in New York, joined by Democracy Now!'s Juan Gonzalez in Chicago. Hi, Juan.
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0: Well, later in the broadcast, we're going to go to an exhibit about to open in Chicago about the life and death of Emmett Till. But first, this top news. Todd Blanche's nomination to become the next attorney general appears to be back on track after Republican Senators John Cornyn of Texas and Tom Tillis of North Carolina said they will now support his confirmation. On Sunday, Blanche issued a written order that purports to rescind a $1.8 billion so-called anti-weaponization fund, what many call a slush fund, that was part of a controversial settlement of Trump's personal lawsuit against the IRS. Blanche also said in writing the immunity agreement Trump struck with the IRS applies only retroactively. But critics say there are major loopholes in Blanche's written assurances. The Senate Judiciary Committee is voting on Blanche's nomination today. Blanche, who is Trump's former personal defense attorney, first told senators we're not moving forward with the fund during a hearing last month.
3: Not moving forward with the fund, period. The reasons for the fund is something that President Trump talked about for a long time, which is the fact that there were a lot of people in this country who had their government weaponized against them. The reasons for the fund, I think, remain as important as they were before, but we are not moving forward with the fund.
0: That's what he said. But until this weekend, he didn't put it in writing. And we'll find out if the writing matters. This comes as U.S. Attorney Jeanine Pirro Friday dropped the case against the former U.S. Olympian canoeist Davy Hearn, accused of vandalizing the Lincoln Memorial reflecting pool. On June 19th, Hearn stopped by the pool while on a 64-mile bike ride. He says he touched the pool to see what it felt like and was then arrested, handcuffed, held for 5 hours by U.S. Park Police. He was then charged with a felony. Prosecutors in Washington also dropped charges against three others who were similarly accused of damaging the pool. President Trump, in response, blasted the U.S. attorney, Jeanine Pirro, who said the damage to the reflecting pool was ultimately due to poor construction and not to vandalism, as Trump had claimed for months. In her filing, Pirro blamed the Department of Interior, DOI, for failing to provide accurate documentation on the case before her office wrote the indictment. Pirro said her office had received new information showing the damage was, quote, the result of a botched installation and not vandalism as initially represented by DOI, unquote. Pirro also blamed Trump over his demands to finish the pool's renovation by the 250th anniversary of the Declaration of Independence on July 4th. She said the rush to complete the project led to hasty and botched work that was not remediated before the project was finished and the fencing removed. Given all this newly discovered information, it's difficult to attribute the widespread damage to the reflecting pool to vandalism, unquote. The filing contradicted Pirro's initial claim that there was tremendous evidence of vandalism. Meanwhile, CNN spoke to sources who said Trump was furious and considering removing Pirro as U.S. attorney. Trump met with Pirro at the White House Monday. He spoke from the Oval Office.
4: Yeah, that was the one mistake with the reflecting pond. They hadn't put up the cameras yet. They had enough up because you see what's happening. But if they would have had them up, we would have had it would have been a lot easier. And I was disappointed with Jeanine Pirro, really disappointed with Jeanine Pirro. She folded like an umbrella, and people get away with things, and it's a disgrace.
0: More, we go to Washington, D.C., where we're joined by Norm Eisen, co-founder and executive chair of Democracy Defenders Fund, one of Davy Hearn's attorneys. He was White House special counsel for ethics and government reform in the Obama administration, considered Obama's ethics advisor. Welcome back to Democracy Now! Norm, we last had you on when Davy was charged. Now the charges have been dropped. I want to talk about both Davy Hearn and Blanche. Blanche now signing this statement that some say is actually not worth too much, that Trump could re-sign an executive order almost immediately around getting rid of the $1.8 million slush fund and the whole question of Trump being audited retroactively, his tax returns, his children's and his businesses. Why don't you start there?
5: Well, Amy, at Democracy Defenders Fund, we represent 35 former federal judges appointed by presidents of both parties who filed in the federal district court in Florida, Judge Williams, that oversaw the underlying dispute that gave rise to the slush fund and the associated purported releases for Donald Trump and his family. The judges made the point that there's no case or controversy. It's not a real dispute between Donald Trump and the federal government. And under the Constitution, you have to have a dispute in order to have a slush fund or in order to have these kinds of releases. The judge, in response to our papers, found that there was no legal basis for this, ordered that you can't even refer to these documents, including the one Blanche signed, as settlements, and we're continuing to litigate that. So we have profound concerns about the whole mess. We're going to keep going in court. It just is not right to take this $1.8 billion to try to take it away from the American people. And then the additional documents filed by Mr. Blanche with the Senate don't really materially change the fundamental illegality of the whole thing.
2: Well, what about this whole issue that what has survived is this retroactive immunity for Trump and his sons and the Trump Organization on any tax charges or investigations?
5: Releases, supposed releases, can't be valid if there was never an underlying claim or controversy, a constitutional basis to start the case. It's just a giveaway to the president. It's a shock that our Department of Justice would engage in that behavior. these documents that Mr. Blanche filed with the Senate don't really change that. And we're going to keep on going in court to make sure that this is never acted upon. I think if Donald Trump ever tried to use that to say, hey, I got a release, courts could throw it out. They could refuse to recognize it. The whole thing is an example, one of the worst examples of the corruption of the Trump administration.
2: And could you talk in general about the role of Todd Blanche since he was named attorney general?
5: Well, it's been profoundly concerning. There have been a series of offenses against the rule of law, miscarriages of justice. And we saw that with the wrongful prosecutions of Tish James, of Jim Comey, David Huerta, the labor leader in California. I was part of that defense team. That case was just thrown out. He was prosecuted for peacefully protesting. They had to drop that case. And that, of course, brings us to the case of Mr. Hearn. Of all of the things that we can say about the Department of Justice, the single worst thing that it has done under Todd Blanche's leadership is go after innocent people. That's the opposite of justice. Should be called the Department of Injustice.
0: So what happens with Davy Hearn now? And can other charges be brought? And do you think U.S. Attorney Pirro is out?
5: Well, the latest reporting after yesterday's meeting was that she had not offered her resignation. Her resignation had not been requested at that meeting. We'll see if that turns out to be the case. Look, Davy Hearn was innocent. We've said so from the very beginning of this case. The Department of Justice knew he was innocent. We started filing a series of motions the day after the arraignment. We filed one with before and after pictures based on the government's own evidence showing that the reflecting pool was unchanged after Mr. Hearn touched it. It was the same before as it was after. So it's appropriate that the Department of Justice has requested the court to drop the charges. I think it would be pretty tough, also terribly wrong, to charge Mr. Hearn again after the admissions that the Department of Justice has made in their filing at the end of last week that they can't establish proof beyond a reasonable doubt, that they don't have evidence that the damage that they claimed actually happened, that the cause of the damage to the reflecting pool was a botched and rushed renovation.
0: And let's remember this botched and
5: let's
0: remember this botched renovation was as a result of a no-bid contract given to a friend of President Trump. Norm Eisen, we're going to leave it there. Co-founder and executive chair of Democracy Defenders Fund, one of Davy Hearn's attorneys, was White House special counsel for ethics and government reform in the Obama administration. Coming up, Emmett Till would have turned 85 on July 25th. What if Emmett Till lived? We'll speak with cultural historian Sarah Elizabeth Lewis. Stay with us.

0: Sweet Honey in the Rock, down by the riverside, performing at our Firehouse studio years ago. This is Democracy Now!, democracynow.org. I'm Amy Goodman in New York with Juan Gonzalez in Chicago. What if Emmett Till had lived? What if he'd safely boarded the train back home to Chicago, more than 70 years after the kidnapping, torture, and lynching of 14-year-old Emmett Till in Mississippi, a major new photography exhibit and companion book ask those questions by imagining not only the life young Emmett lost, but the decades he was denied. This is the exhibit's curator, Sarah Elizabeth Lewis.
1: What if Emmett Till lived? What if he had returned home still a child, alive and free? What would that life have required of us all? These questions invite a reckoning with the past and a probing investigation of the current state of American life. This exhibition, this publication, and the invitation together offer a collective arena to consider how freedom has been secured on American ground. It is a creative monument to Emmett Till's unlived life. It lets us picture what could have come, what should have come. It lets us imagine it, what it wrought, and what it signals about the work that remains.
0: If Emmett Till had lived, he would have turned 85 years old on July 25th, the day the Illinois governor, J.B. Pritzker, has declared Emmett Till Day. But Till was murdered at the age of 14 on August 28, 1955, dragged from his great uncle's home in Money, Mississippi, by two white men for allegedly whistling at a white woman. They beat, tortured, and shot Till, tied a heavy cotton gin fan to him with barbed wire, threw his body into the Tallahatchie River. His body was discovered several days later. Mamie Till Mobley, Emmett Till's mother, had his body returned to Chicago for burial. She insisted on an open casket so the world could see the brutality of bigotry and racism. Jet Magazine and other publications carried photos of Emmett Till's beaten, distended face in his coffin, shocking the world and galvanizing the civil rights movement. Speaking to Democracy Now! In 2000, Mamie Till Mobley reflected on the painful moment she learned about her son's murder.
2: We knew that Emmett was dead. Our first action, we couldn't take time to cry. As I announced to the family what was happening, of course, there were screams. People were hitting the floor, and that hysteria was setting in. And I remember standing, announcing that we don't have time to cry now. We've got to do something. I don't know what to do, and you've got to help me come to make some decisions.
0: The voice of Mamie Till Mobley on Democracy Now! A quarter of a century ago. To see the whole interview, you can go to democracynow.org. The new exhibit, If Emmett Till Lived, Freedom on American Ground, opens September 10th at the Museum of Contemporary Photography at Columbia College, Chicago. Drawing from the museum's permanent collection, it invites visitors to imagine the decades Emmett Till never lived, the neighborhoods he might have walked, the civil rights struggles he might have witnessed, the family he might have built, the ordinary moments of joy he never had the chance to experience. It comes as the Trump administration's escalated attacks on DEI, diversity, equity, and inclusion, move to censor how U.S. history is taught and presented in targeted museums and cultural institutions over installations and programs reckoning with racism and the nation's past. For more, we're joined by Sarah Elizabeth Lewis, cultural historian who collaborated with Emmett Till's cousin, Reverend Wheeler Parker Jr., the last living witness to see Emmett, to curate the exhibition and the accompanying standalone publication, the book, If Emmett Till Lived, A Creative Monument. Professor Lewis is founder of the Vision and Justice Initiative and currently the John L. Loeb Associate Professor of Humanities and Associate Professor of African American Studies at Harvard University. Welcome to Democracy Now! It's great to have you with us.
3: It's an honor to be with you. Thank you.
0: What a journey you have been on and you're taking us all on. You have just returned from being with Emmett's cousin, one of the last people, except for his murderers, to see him alive. You went to Mississippi. You came back to Chicago. Can you talk about this journey and what inspired this remarkable book that's going to come out soon, If Emmett Till Lived?
3: Yes. Again, it's an honor to be with you and to know that Mamie Till Mobley also spoke with you, who inspired this entire journey for me. Have we made good on the sacrifice of Emmett Till's life? This is a question I asked myself when I went to Mississippi and saw for myself the evidence of the resistance to honoring his life even 70 years later. The bullet shot marker at the Tallahatchie River site, Grable Landing, for example, being one. And I asked myself, what more could I do? We all have a role to play, and asked myself if we need new ways to see anew, to see his life anew. This exhibition was inspired by Mamie Till Mobley's prophetic act. She challenged us to understand the power of witnessing in American democracy. She said, as you know, let the world see what they've done to my son. In that moment, she was living out an idea that so many before her understood, Frederick Douglass, W.B. Du Bois, that we would need the power of the image to understand the unspeakable in American democracy. But the question I asked myself is, what's required today? Have we seen so many images of injustice that we might be numb to it? And so through the extraordinary collection at the Museum of Contemporary Photography, found an arena, a way to invite people in understand his humanity, all of our humanity, and resulted in this exhibition that opens in September. It's culled from the collection approximately 70 photographers deliberately to rhyme with the nearly 70 years that have passed, and really is joining so many others in this moment, from the National Trust that is doing extraordinary work to renovate Roberts Temple, to the state of Illinois, where Governor Pritzker announced that we would have an Emmett Till Day, to really ask this question, if Emmett Till lived, what would that life have looked like for us all?
4: Right.
3: And so it brings everyone in to this conversation.
5: And Sarah Lewis, I wanted to ask you, you mentioned the bulletproof marker at Grable Landing in Mississippi. I'm not sure that most of our audience is aware of its history. Could you talk about that and the resistance to it?
3: Yes, thank you. The Emmett Till Interpretive Center began to honor the site where his body is thought to have been brought out of the Tallahatchie River in 2008. That first marker was shot defaced with acid and thrown into the Tallahatchie River shortly after it was erected, 35 days, I believe, after it was erected. The second marker was shot 317 times, and the third marker had the same fate. One of the markers is in the Smithsonian today. The fourth marker, which was erected recently, is deliberately bulletproof, weighs 500 pounds, and is fronted with abrasion-resistant acrylic to protect it from these acts of violence. When I saw the reporting on this in 2019, it was because a group of students at University of Mississippi had proudly displayed themselves having shot the marker on their social media page, and I was stunned. I needed to see for myself the site, the context, to understand the act itself. Was it a highway shooting? How premeditated was this? And saw that that road to Grable Landing makes you pay for every inch. You have to know where you're going. The gravel on the ground forced my car to slow down to such a speed that you would have to be conscious of where you were. This is a sacred site. What does it mean that over 70 years later, we still cannot let his body rest? The bullet shots on each marker, to me, indicate a symbol of why bravery is required in American democracy today. The acts of resistance give you a sense of the urgency to understand the significance of Governor Pritzker's act, of the Roberts Temple renovation, of the decision and the announcement by President Joe Biden in 2023 that there would be a tri-site monument to Mamie Till Mobley and Emmett Till. Unless you understand the resistance, the bulletproof marker being, I think, the most vivid one, you don't understand the significance of these acts, of these monuments, of these markers.
5: So I'm wondering if you could put this in context of today. Last year, CBS ran a piece titled National Monument Honoring Emmett Till at Risk of Removal Due to Trump's Anti-DEI Initiatives and Budget Cuts. Your response?
3: Well, I don't believe that the Smithsonian ever removed anything, from what I understand. But what it does indicate, what this cultural moment indicates, is the significance of markers and monuments for American democracy. One of the hidden forces in American democracy is the power of culture, right? This is, we really today asking ourselves, what does truth and reconciliation require? It requires witnessing. Again, this is what Mamie Till Mobley was so prophetic in understanding. It requires that we actually see our history. And if we ignore the role that museums play, that displays play, that markers and symbols and monuments play, we're missing how we've actually constructed and assembled our democracy. We also are in need of a new assembly today in American democracy, and that's being constituted by lawyers like Brian Stevenson and Sherrilyn Ifill, who understand the importance of culture for justice today. Brian Stevenson creating the legacy sites in Montgomery to honor the over 4,000 lynched men, women, and children whose lives have not been acknowledged or honored, and dedicated his non-existent free time to creating a memorial complex. Sherrilyn Ifill, with her new 14th Amendment Center, is seeing culture as a pillar for democracy. Why? Because art really is one of the critical modes of creating an appeal to the moral imagination. What do you do in the face of unjust law? You have to appeal to the conscience, and the power of the artist is to do precisely that. We see this with Gordon Parks. You see this with Lewis Hine, whose work transformed labor movements. You see this with so many of the artists who are also in the exhibition itself.
0: And I want to talk about that exhibition and the book. You have Lonnie Bunch, What If Emmett Till Lived, quoting from Mamie Till Mobley after a moving, hours-long conversation with her. He said she had carried the burden of Emmett's memory for nearly 50 years, and it was time historians like myself share that burden. She ended our conversation by saying that to her, Emmett was crucified on the cross of racial hatred and injustice. Lonnie Bunch, head now of the Smithsonian, under so much enormous pressure. I want to go to the cover of this book, this astounding cover, If Emmett Till Lived. Tell us about the photograph and overall the photographs you chose.
3: Thank you. Well, this, I'm not afraid to say, was inspired by what I can only describe as divination. I went through 18,000 photographs in the museum's collection and asked myself, what would Emmett Till want for the unfurling of his life? And then asked a set of individuals, including Lonnie Bunch, Ava DuVernay, many others, Alicia Garza, founded the Black Lives Matter movement, to select images as well to walk alongside Reverend Wheeler Parker and Mamie Till Mobley. But this photograph by Stephen Mark that's on the cover, taken in 1988, struck me as an emblem for the entire project. It is not constructed. It is a real-life event that he witnessed on a beach in Chicago, the father tossing his young boy up in the air. And he saw it, and he asked, he had one frame left in his camera, film, of course, and if he could do it again, and he did, and he captured the exact moment he wanted. I asked myself as I looked at it, which one is Emmett Till? It could be, of course, the young boy suspended, secure, almost impossibly confident in that state of this ascent. But it should also be able to be the father. He should also be able to see Emmett Till as that father. And it prompted me to think of The Life Denied. That Tilted Horizon line, I think, speaks to the work we need to do to right our foundation and secure American ground so that all are secure on it. Stephen Mark, this extraordinary photographer, is one of many in the show. He happens to be a relative of Dr. Carla Hayden, the Librarian of Congress. But this photograph becomes an emblem for the central question, what if Emmett Till lived? And speaks to, I think, the work we need to tilt that horizon line, to straighten our ground.
0: You'll be, you were on Friday with Reverend Wheeler Parker Jr., yes. Emmett's cousin, next door neighbor, went with him to Money, Mississippi, was with him the night the white men, the mob came and ultimately lynched him, and he ended up in the bottom of the Tallahatchie River. You were at Mamie Till Mobley and Emmett Till's grave. Describe mm-hmm. that journey.
3: Mm-hmm. If every American took the journey that Emmett Till walked to go to Mississippi and that his body went through to meet his end, we would have the truth and reconciliation we need in this democracy. It has been a profound time. What an honor to be able to co-curate the show with Reverend Wheeler Parker, who has such an extraordinarily open heart, has seen the worst, has forgiven all. It has been really unspeakable. We recently went to Mississippi on what is his final journey to the ground where Emmett Till was last free and then died. We went to every site pertaining to that, his time there. Thankfully, we did photograph and film it because it's impossible to describe, so hopefully you'll be able to see here, for example, an image of us at the barn, the site that is now in the hands of the Emmett Till Interpretive Center. It was the first time that he had met the owner of the barn, who held it for over 30 years, and the first time that they met. And you can see in my face the tension and the nervousness about that meeting. It is the equivalent, this barn, of if you were to make an analogy to the Holocaust, the oven, in effect. This is our symbol, right? And there, Emmett Till was tortured and lynched. Willie Reed heard those sounds. What was it like for Reverend Parker, I have to wonder? He described it to me, but we'll never fully know. He thought of what his best friend was going through, but he also describes this fundamental fact that Emmett Till did not end in the casket. His life lived on with all that came in its wake. So he has an understanding of the sort of redemption that did transpire for the country. But it was painful to watch him there. It was inspiring to see in Chicago and in Mississippi, too, how his testimony inspires. You know, when you're in his presence and you hear him think through the journey of the 70 years that have happened since, when you hear him describe that he was sent out on the first thing smoking, as he says, back to Chicago after Emmett Till was kidnapped, you realize that Emmett Till, you know, is so many of us. Emmett Till, it could have been Reverend Parker. He knows that. He lives with that survivor's guilt, as he describes it, and has turned the intensity of that heat, into light to illuminate what we need to understand about ourselves in this democracy.
0: If Emmett Till Lived is the new book and the photo exhibition at Columbia College that opens on September 10th, and that date that he died, August 28th, also the date most people don't realize, that Dr. Martin Luther King held that rally on the Mall, If I Have a Dream, August 28th, 1963. It was 8 years later. Mamie Till Mobley saying she wanted that casket open for the wake and the funeral, for the world to see the ravages of racism, the brutality of bigotry. Sarah Elizabeth Lewis, thank you so much for being with us. Cultural historian who collaborated with Emmett's cousin, Reverend Wheeler Parker Jr., the last living witness to see Emmett. They've curated the forthcoming exhibition at Museum of Contemporary Photography at Columbia College Chicago, opening September 10th. The exhibit titled, and the new book titled, If Emmett Till Lived. We will cover all that transpires coming up, and I look forward to being with you, Professor Lewis, on August 11th in Edinburgh, along with Brian Stevenson and Ken Burns and Nikki Benedetti and Wynton Marsalis for an amazing event talking about all these issues and more. Coming up, the life and legacy of the late historian and activist Johanna Fernandez. Juan Gonzalez remembers. Stay with us.

0: Palante, performed by Linda Segarra and Hooray for the Riff Raff at Democracy Now!'s 30th anniversary in Riverside Church in March. This is Democracy Now!, democracynow.org. I'm Amy Goodman with Juan Gonzalez. As we turn to the life and legacy of the Dominican-American historian, activist, prison abolitionist, Dr. Johanna Fernandez. She died July 30th after a years-long battle with cancer. She was 55 years old. As a professor of history at Brew College and the CUNY Graduate Center, Fernandez was a leading scholar of the Young Lords, the radical 1960s civil rights group founded here in New York and modeled on the Black Panthers, also founded in Chicago. Juan Gonzalez helped to found the one here in New York. Professor Fernandez published the award-winning book, The Young Lords, A Radical History, in 2019. In 2015, she curated the exhibition Presente, The Young Lords in New York. Fernandez also created the Latinx Freedom Movement Archive and Exhibition Project alongside the historian Felipe Hinojosa. The exhibition is currently on view at The Shed in New York City, as well as in Chicago and Los Angeles. Iterations will also be presented in Houston and D.C. A statement by exhibit organizers, including Fernandez, said, quote, as scholars of U.S. history, we're deeply concerned about the widespread lack of knowledge about American history, particularly regarding the origins of Latinos in the country and their contributions to the expansion of American democracy. Closing the knowledge gap about Latino history through public education is central to our work, they said. This is Professor Fernandez speaking on Democracy Now! In 2015 about the Young Lords.
1: What we see is that the movements of the 1960s, what is known as the New Left and the Black Power movement, transformed the relationship between people of color and white people, challenged U.S. foreign policy, but also transformed our understanding of gender and sexuality. And those were the issues that the Young Lords were concerned with. The Young Lords are important because, in my opinion, from my research, they are the single group in the New Left that was most effective and most active, even though we know very little about them.
0: That was Dr. Johanna Fernandez in Democracy Now! Years ago. In 2020, Congress passed legislation to build a National Museum of the American Latino. A temporary exhibit was opened by the museum at the Smithsonian's National Museum of American History in 2022 called Presente, A Latino History of the United States. Backlash to the exhibit led the Smithsonian to halt plans for a future exhibit on the Latino civil rights movement that was in development by Johanna Fernandez. In 2023, I asked her about the exhibit and the significance of the backlash.
2: What's important is that it establishes the question, who are Latinos? How did they get here? And what's their relationship to their communities and to the nation and the world? Well, I think we have to look at this conflict in the broader history of the last 10 years, when conservatives have launched a calculated and broad-sweeping campaign to essentially eliminate the teaching of Black American history, Latino history, ethnic studies, women's history, and LGBTQ plus history in the schools. And now what we see is that through this witch hunt and by smearing historians and curators as Marxists, these conservatives are using fear to essentially push through their agenda. And now, again, this has reached a federal museum, and not just any federal museum, but the largest network of museums in the world, which is known as the Smithsonian. In many ways, this sounds and looks like a repeat of the Red Scare or previous moments of repression in the United States.
0: That was historian, professor, and activist Johanna Fernandez on Democracy Now! In 2023. Juan Gonzalez, you knew Johanna for so many years. She died just last week at the age of 55. Talk about her significance.
3: Yes, Amy. Well, Johanna was, as you mentioned, a consummate historian, a committed activist, abolitionist, and fighter for social justice, and also a warm and generous human being. She did more than any other scholar of the past half century to chronicle and preserve the legacy of the young lords, to document and analyze the lasting impact the Lords had on movements of Puerto Ricans and other Latinos for self-determination, for civil rights, and for revolutionary change. I met her more than 25 years ago when she was a graduate student at Columbia University, and I was speaking there to some students. And over the years, she contacted me on many occasions, interviewed me, and practically all of the young Lords, did enormous archival research to produce her book, which, by the way, won one of the top prizes of the Organization of American History, the prestigious Frederick Jackson Turner Award for a history book. But she was also an activist. She did a lot of work in support of Mumia Abu-Jamal, produced a film, Justice on Trial, about Mumia's case. And of course, as you mentioned, organized the Latinx Freedom Movement Conference, which brought together scores of former 60s and 70s activists of the Chicano, Puerto Rican, Dominican, Cuban revolutionary movements in New York just in April. That was the last time I saw her, was in April at that conference. And even then, as she was battling cancer, she still found time to finish the work of that conference and to do all the oral histories of all of the activists. She was an amazing person with enormous energy and spirit, and we are all better people for having known her, but obviously all feeling very much her loss, the loss of her at this time.
0: Well, Juan, we're going to end with the words of Professor Johanna Fernandez as she long talked about the case of Mumia Abu-Jamal, talking about his lack of a fair trial, the politicization of his case. This is Johanna Fernandez speaking about Mumia Abu-Jamal in 2018.
1: Philadelphia is the city that imprisons the majority of Black and brown youth. This is the city that has also imprisoned and attempted to silence the most important political prisoner in the history of the United States, essentially the Nelson Mandela of our time. So if there's a victory in this case, in the case of a man who's been demonized for essentially illuminating the truth about Black oppression, about the predations of capitalism and imperialism, a man who is mild-mannered but is unwilling to compromise with justice, this is the reason why he's been demonized by the police.
0: Those were the words of Professor Johanna Fernandez. She was a professor at Baruch College. She died last week at the age of 55, continuing to champion the case of Mumia Abu-Jamal, who remains in prison after 44 years. To see all our interviews with Johanna Fernandez and Mumia Abu-Jamal and beyond, go to democracynow.org. That does it for our show. Again, I'll be in Edinburgh on August 11th at the Edinburgh Festival. I'm Amy Goodman with Juan Gonzalez.

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Radio is yours. I am Rachel Good. You are tuned in to Skybound Station on this beautiful Saturday. And we are starting this week off with one of the songs from the great Linda Perhocks, Paper Mountain Man, off Parallelogram. I think the musical community on the internet had a scare recently when she was reported missing. It is wonderful news that Linda has been found safe. And I just hope, I'm sure that nobody listening knows her, but I just hope she knows how loved she is and how much her music means to so many of us. We're going to settle in for a groovy morning. A little less twang today, maybe a little more psychedelic folk. But let's just keep things going with Kurt Becher. Thanks for listening to X-Ray FM.

That was Bridget St. John with Nice, something we all want. Nice, nice times. Yeah, before that, we heard Alan Hall off Pipe Dream with United States of Mind. Great song, great artist, definitely worth checking out. We kept things going just before that with Kathy Smith, It's Taking So Long. Love that song. Discovered that on a comp called Folk Is Not a Four-Letter Word. That just was really a transformative musical experience for me. Beautiful song, cool groovy vibes. And that set started off with Kurt Becher and Lament of the Astral Cowboy, the man responsible for all of your favorite sunshine pop, and a great songwriter and singer in his own right. 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

Chad and Jeremy with sunstroke, something I hope nobody is having if you're out on the farm at Pickathon. It does get hot out there. Before that, we heard a great song called Wild Man from Ginny Riley. That's off the Numero Group's Wayfaring Strangers, Ladies of the Canyon, which is sometimes I feel like this show is just a Numero Group fan account, but definitely amazing stuff on there. We heard Leslie Duncan with Everything Changes. The great Sandy Denny with For Nobody to Hear off her self-titled album, Sandy. And we started off that set with Michael Chapman and Stranger in the Room. You are listening to Skybound Station on X-Ray FM. A great day of programming awaits you, whatever your Saturday holds. Thanks so much for listening. We will just keep going with some music. I don't have a lot to say today. It's the summer. I feel like everyone's kind of on vacation brain. And so whether your vacation is at your desk, taking a little break to listen to some music, or if you're actually out in the world somewhere, I hope you're listening to great tunes and enjoying the sun. Here's John Martin.

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and everywhere. Dots on my

From Michelle and DiGicello's 2023 album, The Omnichord Real Book, that was Virgo. A. Browns and D'Antoni Parks on drums and percussion, Jevon Bruni and Julius Rodriguez on keyboards, Brandy Younger on harp, Chris Bruce on bass and guitar, Michelle and DiGicello, Kenita Miller, and Marcia DeBow on vocals. Welcome to Jazz in the New Millennium, where we showcase the artists who are keeping this great music alive and passing it forward in the 21st century. I'm your host, Rick Mitchell, and today we are featuring the music of keyboardist and drummer Julius Rodriguez. Julius Rodriguez was born in White Plains, New York in 1998, the son of parents of Haitian descent. He began playing drums at the age of 3 and started piano lessons at the age of 6. His earliest experience performing in public was at his local church, where he played drums and organ. Beginning in middle school, he took part in the Manhattan School of Music's pre-college division and the Berklee College of Music's summer program, where Terry Lynn Carrington advised him to expand his focus beyond the jazz tradition. During his college years, Rodriguez sat in with Wynton Marsalis and Roy Hargrove and worked with the experimental jazz group Onyx Collective. He attended the Juilliard School, but left in 2018 to go on the road with the rapper Ap Rocky. He made his recording debut with saxophonist Morgan Guerin in 2016. From Guerin's 2017 album, The Saga 2, this is called But I. Alyssa McDoom on vocals, Lex Corton and Julius Rodriguez on keys, Morgan Guerin on everything else.

Hey, Tessa. Angela here. You good? I just wanted you to know that we are totally supporting you. Stay strong, my brother.

Blues at the Barn. That was a digital single put out by Julius Rodriguez in 2020. Philip Norris on bass, Joe Saylor on drums, Julius Rodriguez on piano. Before that, we heard from Casa Overall's 2020 album, I Think I'm Good. That one was called Show Me a Prison, featuring the voice of Angela Davis. Morgan Guerin on drums, Craig Taborn and Julius Rodriguez on pianos, Jay Horde on vocals, Casa Overall on vocals and percussion. As a teenager, Rodriguez attended the Governor's Ball, a New York music festival, where he witnessed pop, rock, R&B, and rap acts playing to huge audiences. Prior to that, his experience of live music had been limited to small jazz clubs and school campuses. With his reputation as a prodigy growing, he began recording what was to become his debut album in 2019. In the meantime, he continued to release digital singles such as this one, Herbie Hancock's tune, Butterfly, featuring Morgan Guerin on sax, Alonzo Demetrius on trumpet, Daniel Winshall on electric bass, Philip Norris on acoustic bass, Brian Richburg on drums, and Julius Rodriguez on everything else. I'm Rick Mitchell, and you are jamming with jazz in the new millennium.

Samara Joy singing, Julius Rodriguez playing. That was a tune called In Heaven, composed by gospel singer Darlene Andrews. From Rodriguez's 2022 album, Let Sound Tell All. We also heard Julius backing singer Melanie Charles on Jazz Ain't Nothing But Soul, featuring Betty Carter's overdubbed original vocal, with Rodriguez on Fender Rhodes piano and Genghis Don on drums. From the 2021 album, Y'all Don't Really Care About Black Women, which featured Charles performing songs associated with great black female vocalists. In 2024, Rodriguez released his second album for the Verve label, Evergreen. From that album, here is Around the World. Philip Norris on acoustic bass, Nicole McCabe on alto sax, Brian Richburg and Luke Titus on drums, Nate Mercereau on guitar synthesizer, Julius Rodriguez on keyboards and acoustic guitar, Alonzo Demetrius on trumpet. The program is Jazz in the New Millennium. I'm Rick Mitchell.

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2: 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And now it's on to the land of perpetual sunshine and just the right amount of rain. Respected Ladyland!

0: Miss Brenda Lee from 1969. I'm DJ Action Slacks, bringing you sunshine from the land of respected ladies. This is the Respected Ladyland Radio Project, dedicated to bringing greater attention to the significance of women in the recording industry during the 1950s through the 1970s, a time period for which women are not traditionally recognized for their contributions. This episode is dedicated to the lyricist Sylvia Dee, who has the unusual accomplishment of writing hit songs beginning during the swing era right on through the era of girl groups. The best known hit versions of her songs are Too Young by Nat King Cole from 1951 and from 1963 Skeeter Davis with The End of the World. Sylvia teamed up with a few different composers for whom she wrote lyrics. But before we get into more details about her, let's get a taste of her tunes. Too Young was certainly one of Nat King Cole's signature records. But I've always viewed that as a song young LGBTQs can relate to, because so often older people disbelieve the emotions, experiences, and feelings of young LGBTQs, but you know what? If someone is feeling a feeling, that feeling is real, at least in that moment. Therefore, it's a truth. And I think that song addresses that particular point of view. The 1959 version of Too Young, kicking off this set of Sylvia Dee ditties, features the unique pronunciation of a vocalist I've grown fond of over the years. Her name is Donna Hightower.
1: They

Now, I want to tell about a few things that Tony's got up for sale. I got a beets and lettuce and apple and pear, the very best stuff you can get anywhere. I got onions and carrots and dates and peas. Got every darn thing is grown on trees. I got a broccoli and I have a turnip and squash. And I sell everything real cheap, by gosh. I got a strawberry, orange, and lemon and lime. We don't make jello, but we gotta get a rhyme. I got a corn and tomato and lots of artichoke. And I got lots of cabbage, but still I'm broke. I got a nectarine, a tangerine, and apricot. So you put them all together, eh? And what do you got?

Dion from 1961. You also heard Jamie Horton, a.k.a. Gayla Peavy, quite the name, from 1959 with Robot Man, later recorded by Connie Francis. And Pushcart Serenade from 1950 by Dick Jurgens. I'm DJ Action Slacks, pushing tunes featuring lyrics written by Sylvia D on this episode of the Respected Ladyland Radio Project. Sylvia D was born in Little Rock, Arkansas in 1914 with the name Josephine Moore. She began her writing career in newspapers in Rochester, New York, doing copywriting for ads. And she pivoted into composing song lyrics, registering with ASCAP in 1943. I would also like to add that in the late 1940s, Sylvia D wrote a couple of novels for teens, one of which was about

a teen whose family had a ghost from the War of 1812 over for dinner. I think that'd be kind of popular for today's audience. And she also wrote lyrics for a musical in the late 1940s. She did a lot of stuff.

0: One of the earliest Sylvia D songs to catch on is called Chicory Chick. The music was written by Sylvia's collaborator for her early part of her career, Sydney Lipman. Recordings for this song go back as far as 1945, with at least 7 different musical acts releasing versions of that song on 78s that year. The next set of Sylvia D songs is led by a 1959 version of Chicory Chick, released by the Three Stooges, the actual Three Stooges, Larry, Moe, and one of the Curlies. And then also in this set, listen for My Brother Wants a Doll for Christmas. I'm a little obsessed with that one right now. Enjoy.
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from 1961, Yolanda White, with My Brother Wants a Doll for Christmas. Such a great song. Also, El Mortino from 1954 with Give Me Something to Go with My Wine, and Andrea Carroll from 1961 with The Charm on My Arm. Three records featuring lyrics written by Sylvia D. You're listening to the Respected Ladyland Radio Project, dedicated to uncovering, spotlighting, and celebrating the efforts of women in the record industry during its golden era, the 1950s, 1960s, and 1970s. I am DJ Action Slacks, Pacific Northwest-based DJ specializing in mid-century dance records. 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
0: In case you're just tuning in, this episode is dedicated to the lyricist Sylvia Dee, whose songs were written roughly between the mid-1940s and the mid-1960s. She wrote several sand and sea-themed songs. A couple of them featured in Elvis movies, though this first one was a hit for actor Tony Perkins before Elvis recorded it for his film Blue Hawaii. Tony recorded this in 1957, and at that time, he was in a secret romantic gay relationship with Tab Hunter. So, I think it's fair to imagine, as you listen to this, Tony is singing this to Tab.

James Darren from 1963. Diane Ray, also from 1963, with Please Don't Talk to the Lifeguard. And I'm DJ Action Slacks. Now, Miss Peggy Lee from 1948.

That sublimely produced recording you just heard is from a 2025 UK-based project called White Magic for Lovers, helmed by multi-talented artists Thomas and Alfie White. That song, Suppose, was originally recorded by Elvis for his 1967 film Speedway. Now, I'm not an Elvis hater, but I definitely prefer the version you just heard. In fact, I've listened to it on repeat a lot this week. Prior to that, one of the greats of the early 60s soul, Doris Troy, from 1963 with A School for Fools. And you also heard teen recording sensation again, Gayla Peavy, with... can't get over the name, I'm sorry. With That's What I Learned in School from 1957. I am DJ Action Slacks, and sometimes people can't get over my name. Today I'm delivering some top-notch lyrics written by the underappreciated Sylvia Dee, who had the unusual ability to pivot from traditional Tin Pan Alley-style balladry of the 1940s to girl group gimmick records of the early 1960s. Artistry all the same.

One of her most elegantly crafted songs is understandably her most popular. The End of the World was recorded by Skeeter Davis just months before the Cuban Missile Crisis of 1962, and it was released about a month after the crisis was resolved. So it's no wonder a song with that title resonated with record buyers at that time. Even though it wasn't really about nuclear war, it was about the end of a relationship. That song was a pop music masterpiece in every respect. Lyrics by Sylvia Dee, music by Arthur Kent, arrangement and production by Anita Kerr, whom I featured in a previous episode of Respected Ladyland. The End of the World has been widely recorded, and you'll hear another great version of that song in this last set. You'll also hear from Pacific Northwesterner Nico Case with her eerie version of another Sylvia Dee tune, which was originally associated with Sarah Vaughan. But first, it's the Queen of Country, Loretta Lynn from 1963. What?

from 2002, Nico Case. You also heard Beverly Washburn from 1963 with The Heart You Break, Maybe Your Own. In the background, Chet Atkins with his instrumental version of Bring Me Sunshine. And you do bring me sunshine. Thank you for hanging out with me in Respected Ladyland. I hope you enjoy the sampling of the Sylvia D. Songbook. And it was difficult for me to narrow down all of her music to select just an hour's worth. So I encourage you to seek out more.

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But for now, we'll ride out of Respected Ladyland in a big red convertible, envied by vocalist George Gobel, and of course, with lyrics written by Sylvia D. So long!

Now, that's the way she wants to be remembered. She's writing her own ticket. I got feelings. I'm flesh and blood. I can be hurt. I'm gonna get me a great, big, bright red convertible. Man, they're the best.

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2: 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So what is beautiful music to you and what is beautiful music to DNA? 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

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I'm your host, DNA. You can get in touch with me while I do the show live here in Southeast Portland via the DJ text line as follows: 971-220-5979, 971-220-KXRY. Was at 13th Moon the other night, checking out the Barry Walker unit. Picked up a tape they put out of a live show from Corvallis, Oregon, back in January, end of January of this year. I'm going to play a track off of that. First track on the B-side, LL Big Basin. If you have any recommendations for events, live shows, screenings, any of that stuff that you're excited about, you want to spread the word on, I could possibly help with that. Or if you have any tracks you want to hear, or artists you're feeling especially fond of these days, try to help with that too. Again, that could be communicated to me via the text line 971-220-5979. Be here till 6, playing all sorts of beautiful music. Stick around.

chicken.

Hey, you're listening to a show called Beautiful Music here on X-Ray FM. That last track we were listening to is called Still Flowers. First track off the debut LP release by The Grebes. Local Portland group. Some heavy hitters on there. They just put that out very recently. You can catch them around town here in Portland soon enough, I'm sure. In fact, I think they have a record release show coming up that I've mentioned on the radio in previous weeks. Should probably find that information, then go ahead and mention it again. See if I can do that quickly. If not, I'll do it later after I've done that work. I'll let you know later. Right now, I'm going to play a track by Evelyn King. Called I'm in Love.

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0: 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I'm DJ Stina, and I'm here with a half an hour of music for you. I'm calling this one Andy Schaaf, Sinead, and Friends. So stay tuned for Andy Schaaf, who's next, some Sinead O'Connor, and some Sonic Youth, and a new track from Chris Eimler. Up next, Andy Schaaf, Hometown Hero, here on KXRW.